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0: When you're really full after Thanksgiving dinner, especially, you say, oh, I'm full as a gook. 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
1: My family referred to a type of footwear by the name Zoris. And these, I came to later know them as flip-flops.
2: A ballpark estimate.
3: Ballpark estimate. What brought that to mind?
2: Contractors.
3: Uh-oh.
2: It seems that my husband, who is from Minnesota, played a different playground game than the rest of the planet. Or at least it seems that way to me.
4: Coming up next on Away With Words.
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1: Connecting our lives to the writing of the West.
0: This week we're reading a reflection from David Abrams, a novelist and retired Army veteran who lives in Butte and writes about the literary life on his popular blog, The Quivering Pen. Abrams reflects on the role fear plays in dividing the primal wild from our civilized selves. Abrams calls this reflection, "The Bears We Never See."
1: My wife has never been disemboweled by a bear. But there was a time when, in the wild spaces of her imagination, she felt a set of 3-inch razor-sharp claws start at her navel and work their way up, and the teeth, oh yes, the teeth, the saliva, the bear breath, and the eggshell crunch of her skull. This fear is what we remember from that summer vacation to Glacier National Park. I had planned the trip for months. I highlighted trails on maps. I learned how to stuff a sleeping bag into a sack the size of a Kleenex box. I calculated the weight of freeze-dried meals. If I thought of bears at all, I placed them in the distance, far upwind of where we'd be standing. But in my wife's mind, the bears were much, much closer. Things went wrong for her at the park's visitor center when she saw the book with the grizzly on the cover, Bear Attacks. I watched as she opened the book and looked into Pandora's box, lurid stories of man versus Bruin, including this sentence. When found, the young biologist had no flesh on her left arm for about 5 inches between her shoulder and elbow. My wife snapped the book shut. We are not going on an overnight hike. Why not? It's not safe. There's absolutely nothing to worry about, I said, all the while worrying about the $90 worth of freeze-dried dinners in the trunk of our car. No way am I going out there among the bears, she said. Listen, these are probably isolated incidents. That's when she read to me about the biologist who watched the bear eat her arm. We spent the rest of the trip living in crowded campgrounds, protected by the blue glow of Coleman stoves, lulled by the sound of Winnebago engines, comforted by the chatter of humans. When I finally conceded to my wife that, yes, we should stay among other members of our own species, I knew I'd surrendered more than my pride over the canceled backpacking trip. I'd also acknowledged my fear of the bears we never see.

0: Abrams pairs his reflection with a poem by Montana poet Lowell Yeager.
1: In this poem, an ominous shadow prowls the divide between the civilized and the wild.
0: An awakening. It's quiet as death. Till a renegade wolf in the dark scents his prey, dances under starlight, and howls a quarter mile away, chills the forest a blacker black. You blink, listen, stare. The pulse of your empty house skips a beat. In the barn, the horses nicker and kick. The mare is ready to fall. She's sick with fear, panting, soaked in sweat. So you lace your boots and snipe out there toward the yawning ache of the hungriest need in you to face whatever prowls with cleft foot, claws, or Satan's bark. Just beyond the fence line, you find the track. Yours are acres the wild wants back.
1: A poem by Lowell Yeager.
0: Reflections West is produced by Lisa Simon and co-hosted by David Moore.
1: Beth Ann Austine is the technical producer. 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

0: You're listening to Away with Words, the show about language and how we use it. I'm Grant Barrett.
1: And I'm Martha Barnett. A few weeks ago, we talked with Sean in New York City about the expression bang out. That's when you call your boss to say you won't be coming into work. You bang out sick. And that prompted a response from British historian Judith Flanders. She told us that in the UK, the expression bang out is used for a traditional practice in the newspaper industry. Retiring journalists are banged out on their last walk out of the newspaper building. And she sent a video of a journalist being banged out. You see him on his last day of work, and he's being walked through the massive newspaper building, first through the printing rooms where the workers are banging metal furniture or machinery. As he passes, and then in the newsroom itself, reporters bang their desks.
0: This tradition apparently started in the press room, in the part of the publishing enterprise where the paper was actually printed. In the Dictionary of English Folklore, it points out that not only did they make a lot of noise, but sometimes they would cover the departing worker in printing ink and other sticky substances, and maybe pour flour and feathers on them, and maybe tie them up in a public place. And they would take heavy metal things and bang them on each other. And it says they would do it with such a force, it was as if a dozen blacksmiths had gone suddenly crazy.
1: Oh,
0: and
1: no.
0: So all these workers in the press room with these giant printing presses all around just making this huge noise. And those machines on their own already make a giant noise.
1: Oh, yeah.
0: Yeah, so I love this expression, bang out, to bang out a worker in the UK. I always love these traditions, these bits of hazing for incoming and outgoing workers, or when they move from one part of their profession to another, you know, an apprentice becomes a worker, or somebody who's elevated to a journeyman. But I also love the language that goes along with that. And I know that we have people listening from around the world who have all these delightful terms to share with us. We'd love it if you would call us and share not only the language of your profession and the hazing and the rituals that go with it, but the folklore of it too. 877-929-9673. 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And if you can't reach us by those methods, there are a dozen more to use on our website at waywardradio.org/contact.
1: Hello, you have a way with words.
2: Hi, this is Dexter calling in from San Diego. How are you?
1: Doing well. Good to talk with you, Dexter. What's up?
0: Hi, neighbor.
2: When I was growing up, my family referred to a type of footwear by the name Dories. And these, I came to later know them as flip-flops, but my whole like life as a child, I only knew the word Dories. I never heard flip-flop. And now, since I've heard flip-flop, it seems like no one else that I know of calls them Zories. And I'm just curious about, like, is this just a family term? Where does this come from? My parents still say Zories. It's always kind of perplexed me that no one else uses this word because I find it more satisfying than flip-flops.
0: So Zories, that's Z-O-R-I-S, Zories.
2: You know, I think that would be a good spelling.
0: Well, what if your parents said when you asked them about them calling the footwear Zories?
2: They met in Micronesia. My mom's from New England and my dad's from Sacramento, and I grew up near Sacramento myself. And but they crossed paths originally in Micronesia on an island called Panape, and their thought was that the word was derived from a Japanese term maybe, but they weren't totally sure.
0: Yes, that's exactly right. Anybody who grew up in Hawaii is probably listening to the show nodding along because Zori is a Japanese word, and it basically means grass or straw footwear or sole. It's a combination of two words, and it's been in English since the 1820s. And it's very common in Hawaii and among Pacific Islanders in general. And also called go-aheads. A lot of people know them as that. So these are originally started out as flat footwear, open-backed, also called thongs sometimes, not the underwear, just the footwear, and where you've got the big piece that goes between the big toe and the other toes. And it was borrowed from the grass or straw footwear to the rubber footwear once those became common.
2: Huh. That's really interesting. I think it would be so cool if it took over flip-flop, because I find flip-flop fun, but a little dissatisfying.
0: Yeah. Well, I grew up calling them thongs. That was before the thong underwear became well known. So I still occasionally will come out with that and get strange looks. But
1: yeah. And speaking of toes, do you ever wear them with socks?
2: I do. Yeah. Sometimes. But just because my toes get really cold.
1: Okay. T-A-B-I. There's a kind of Japanese sock called a tabi that actually fits around, you know, it's, how do you describe it?
0: It's got a pocket for the big toe. Yeah. So it's got one pocket for the big toe and then a separate pocket for all the other toes so that the thong part of the sandal or the footwear can go right in there with the sock.
1: Yeah. So you can wear tabis with your zoris, I guess.
0: Yeah. Yeah,
2: Tobby's with my Zoris, like a mitten for my foot.
0: Yeah, exactly. Dexter, one other interesting thing. Not only did English borrow the word Zori from the Japanese, but the Japanese borrowed the word sandal from English.
2: Huh.
0: And so they borrowed it at Sandaru, which refers to the Western style sandal with the closed back and buckles. So it's done a word swap there. Japanese to English and English to Japanese. How about that? Sandaru.
2: That's very peaceful to me.
0: Yeah, I just think that's nice that the two languages recognized the need for the other word, said, can I borrow that?
2: Well, I appreciate that a lot. Sandals go to Japan and Zoris came to us from Japan. So that solves a mystery for me. I appreciate that.
0: Our pleasure. Thank you for calling and call us again sometime, all right?
2: Will do.
0: All right. Be well.
2: Have a good day. Bye.
0: Bye-bye.
1: Bye, Dexter. Well, if you have a linguistic mystery in your family, we'd love to help you try to solve it. 877-929-9673 or send your stories about language to words@waywardradio.org. Hi, you have a way with words.
3: Hi, this is Gail.
1: Hey, Gail, where are you calling from?
3: Corning, New York. Upstate New York. A ballpark estimate.
0: Ballpark estimate. What brought that to mind?
3: Contractors.
0: Uh-oh.
3: And I thought, well, that's just a way for them to fudge their add-ons, you know, and bills. It's
0: right.
3: Just a saying that they throw around sometimes.
0: So you get a contractor out to do some work. They give you a ballpark estimate, and it could be low, it could be high, but for some reason the contractors always go high, don't they?
3: Yeah. There's always something extra.
0: And so you were thinking,
1: costs more.
0: You were thinking, why do we call this a ballpark estimate?
3: My second thought was it had something to do with baseball. And I thought maybe it was before official measurements or something or on a field, but I don't know. Maybe it has something to do with the ball. I don't know. I have no idea.
0: Baseball is definitely in there. Some reference books incorrectly say that the origin's from estimating how many attendees are in the stands at a baseball game, but that is not the origin. Instead, it's from the Air Force.
3: No.
0: And it still has to do with baseball. It comes from the 1940s when the Air Force started using ballpark to refer to the area of engagement for its fighters. That is, where its aircraft would be involved with the enemy or for its maneuvers, whether they were engaging the enemy or they were just flying their aircraft, whether it was in the air or they were dropping bombs or practice runs, that sort of stuff. So wherever they happened to be working, whatever this large area was, whether it was 100 miles or 1 mile, that was their ballpark. And so by the time the satellite era came around, it started being used as the place where satellites or rocket boosters would be dropped in the ocean. So that would be the ballpark area where they would fall. And so it left the Air Force and it left, you know, NASA and entered mainstream English through politics, actually, and started showing up in government news stories where government officials say, well, our ballpark estimate for this figure is 200 million. because the government officials would work with the military all the time and picked up the term from the military. And then before you know it, it shows up in everyday language, just talking about general area, you know, something that's not easily demarcated. Yeah, isn't it interesting?
3: That is interesting that it started with the Air Force. But where does the baseball come up there in the plains?
0: Because Americans love baseball. Just think about it as their playing area. If you're in aircraft, it's kind of like they're told by their commanders, you can't go beyond this area and this area. This is your stadium, basically. These are the boundaries that you have to stay within in order to keep this. This is your playing field. Baseball has loaned so many words to everyday language. So I'm not surprised that all this term was borrowed by the Air Force from baseball, particularly because the young men who serve in the military probably also played baseball in their spare time.
3: I would like to look up more baseball sayings then, as you said.
0: Yeah, well, we always recommend Paul Dickson's, D-I-C-K-S-O-N, Baseball Dictionary. It's up to the third edition now. It is a fantastic book. And it's a highly recommended. Your library may even have a copy of it.
1: Yeah, Gail, thanks so much for calling.
3: Thank you so much. That's very interesting. I love your show.
0: All right, take care of yourself.
1: Thanks, Gail.
0: Bye-bye.
3: You too. Bye-bye.
1: 877-929-9673. 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

0: I stumbled upon a surprisingly useful term the other day, marplot. Do you know this term, Grant? Marplot, M-A-R-P-L-O-T?
1: It sounds vaguely familiar, but I can't recall it. What is it?
0: Well, it's not that common. It refers to someone who frustrates or ruins a plan or undertaking by meddling in it.
1: So they mar a plot.
0: Yes, it turns out that in the 17th century, it was fashionable to add the prefix M-A-R to various words. Mar is into spoil or ruin. So a mar feast is somebody who ruins your dinner. A mar joy is somebody who takes away your joy. And a mar plot is somebody who mars whatever you're trying to do. You know, somebody could be a mar plot of your life.
1: Oh, how about that? Is there an opposite of that? Somebody who helps you with the plot. What's the opposite of mar, to enable or to improve?
0: I'm betting our listeners could come up with one. I'm not coming up with one right off the top of my head. A prop plot?
1: A prop plot.
0: That's, you know, that's prop you up.
1: Prop plot. Fizz, fizz. Oh, what a relief it is. 877-929-9673.
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0: You're listening to Away with Words, the show about language and how we use it. I'm Grant Barrett.
1: And I'm Martha Barnett. And from out of the past come the thundering hoofbeats of the great horse Silver, the Lone Ranger rides it. Oh, no, wait. It's John Chinesky, our quiz guy.
2: I am often mistaken, not for the Lone Ranger, but for the great horse Silver. Very much so, yeah.
1: That was your thundering hoofbeats.
2: Yeah, those are my thundering hoofbeats indeed. So I was going to talk to you guys about game shows. You know, people are always asking me, well, what game shows do you like? You work on game shows. One of my favorite game shows is the college humor series, Actually. Now, I don't know if you've heard of it, but the premise of the show is that host Mike Trapp reads out a series of facts about various geeky subjects. But there's always a mistake in each one of the facts. Mm. And players have to ring in and correct him. But they have to preface their correction with, actually, because that's what geeks like to do, is correct people. So this game is a tribute to actually, in which I'll read a sentence, and you tell me where I've gone wrong. But the answer will always rhyme with For example, if I said, in rugby, play is frequently restarted with several players locking arms and gathering together in a formation called a huddle. You would say,
0: actually. It's a scrum.
2: Yes.
0: Or I would say scrum, actually.
2: Scrum, actually, yes. Really good. I think you're up to speed. Terrific. Here's the first one. In 1927, Chicago's Cubs Park was renamed Wrigley Field in honor of William Wrigley Jr., whose baked bean company made him his fortune.
0: Gum, actually.
2: Yes, gum, actually. I think it'd be better if you actually and then gum actually.
0: Okay. So,
2: actually, gum actually.
0: Do we have to say it in a snotty tone?
2: Please do. As snotty as possible. My cousin Ringo plays the tambourine in a band, which is funny because a tambourine is typically classified as a kind of bell.
0: Actually, drum actually.
2: Yes, it's a drum actually. Speaking of music, it's important that you blow very forcefully when you play the kazoo.
0: Hum, actually.
2: Yes, you're supposed to hum when you play a kazoo, not blow. Florence Williams was saving a pair of peaches in the fridge, and when her husband, William Carlos Williams, took them, it inspired his poem, This Is Just to Say.
1: Nice.
0: Go for it, Martha.
1: Actually, plums.
2: Yes, plums, actually. Man, your plants are thriving so well. You certainly have a green hand.
1: Oh, what could it be? Actually.
2: You're right. Actually. Finally. It was so scary when the giant chased after Jack, chanting, Fee, fi, fo, fun, I smell the blood of an Englishman.
1: Actually,
2: yes. And on this sort of English thing, we'll end this talking about English. You guys are great. Actually, you were fantastic.
0: Thanks, John. We really appreciate it. And we'll see you next week. Give our best to the family, will you?
2: Thank you. You too. Talk to you then.
0: All right. Take care.
2: Bye-bye.
0: Besides goofing around with John Chinesky each week, we talk about language on the show, and we love to hear from you. 877-929-9673. words@waywardradio.org. And you can find a dozen other ways to reach us on our website at waywardradio.org/contact. Hello. You have a way with words.
3: Hi there. This is Pam.
0: Hi, Pam. Where are you?
3: I am in Beaufort, South Carolina.
0: Beautiful Beaufort. Well, welcome to the show.
3: Well, it seems that my husband, who is from Minnesota, played a different playground game than the rest of the planet, or at least it seems that way to me. But the game known to us here in South Carolina as Duck Duck Goose, in Minnesota it's referred to as Duck Duck Gray Duck.
1: Uh-huh. And describe this game for us.
3: Well, it's the old game where everyone is squatting in a little circle and one person is it. And it goes around touching heads and if you're in South Carolina, you hit each little head and say duck, duck. and then you pick the person you're going to tag, you would say goose, and then you run around the circle and they run behind you and you try to get to their empty spot before they do. And then they would pick the next it. But in Minnesota, when you're tagging someone, you tag them as a gray duck. Mm-hmm. So I was just curious about the origins of that variation.
1: And one other question for you, Pam. Does he have a particular sense of, superiority about his version of the game?
3: Of course he does. We all do when it comes to our childhood memories.
0: That's right.
1: Well, Pam, the reason I asked about whether he has a sense of superiority about this game is that it is this version, Duck, Duck, Gray Duck, is associated almost exclusively with Minnesota. Some Minnesotans will tell you that their version is adapted from a similar Swedish game. They have a lot of pride in what's supposedly a Swedish tradition, but I've never talked to a Swede who is familiar with that particular game, Duck, Duck, Gray Duck.
0: I have Swedish acquaintances and no Swedes, and you know, if it exists, they don't know it.
1: One other clue about the Minnesota version of the game is that there is a version of it that is recorded in a book from the 1940s. It was by a pair of Minnesota educators.
0: Yeah, that's right. It's Education in the Kindergarten. The second edition was from 1948, the first edition 1936, by Josephine Foster and Neith Headley, both of the University of Minnesota, and they're both involved in pedagogy. And I don't know if the first edition has it, but the second edition definitely has this whole explanation of Duck, Duck, Gray Duck, with the version where if the child who is chased is caught before he can get back to his place in the circle, he has to go in the middle of the circle squatting like a duck until the game is finished.
1: So that could be why a whole generation of Minnesotans started playing it that way.
0: Yeah, can you imagine? From 48 onward or even 36 onward, that is a many decades of people learning this one version of the game. If this book became the game textbook for school teachers across the state of Minnesota when they were figuring out games to play with their kids, I could see that being a good reason.
3: That's interesting, isn't it?
1: So, Pam, what version does get played in your house?
3: I think we've pretty much agreed just to leave that one on the shelf and, you know, play Parcheesi or something like that instead. Because, you know, then we don't have to argue about it.
1: Musical chairs, something like that.
3: Yeah.
0: Well, Pam, we don't know why. So there you go. We don't know either. Your husband doesn't know, and we don't know. But our theory is that this book, Education in the Kindergarten, by Josephine Foster and Neith Headley of the University of Minnesota, may have made this game, this particular version of the game, well-known and widespread in Minnesota.
3: Well, I'm going to have to get a copy of that book and see what else I can analyze from there as well.
1: Well, let us know what you find out, okay?
3: Okay. Thank you so much for your work on this.
0: All right. Take care now.
1: Sure thing.
3: Take care. You too. Bye-bye.
1: Well, maybe you've played Duck, Duck, Gray Duck or a different version altogether. We'd love to hear about it. Give us a call, 877-929-9673. You can always leave a voicemail at that number or send an email to words@waywardradio.org. We've talked before about how in Argentina, somebody who's miserly is said to have a crocodile in their pocket. Or in France, you have a sea urchin. Or in Brazil, you have a scorpion. It's whatever that thing is that's in your pocket that's so sharp that you don't stick your hand in your pocket to get your wallet and pay a bill. It's a term for somebody who's miserly, a tightwad. And Bob from Minnesota left us a voicemail about the term that he uses, alligator arms.
0: Oh, yeah. Alligator arms.
1: You know, the bill comes to the middle of the table and you have alligator arms. You just can't reach
0: it. Too short, like T-Rex arms, right?
1: Yeah.
0: Short-armed. That's another term for it. He's short-armed, can't reach his pockets. Words at waywardradio.org, 877-929-9673. Hello, you have a way with words.
4: Hello, this is Jacob Beecraft. I'm in Frankfort, Kentucky, and I had a question about a phrase that my mother would use when I was little.
0: Oh, yes, please.
4: All right, picture this. Your child growing up in the mountains of eastern Kentucky. You get up in the morning, you go outside, and you look at the hillside across the road, and you see fog forming on the side of it. And the adult parent next to you turns over and says, "Looks like the groundhogs are making coffee."
0: I got it. I can picture that. Yeah.
1: And Jacob, was that your experience?
4: My mother would tell me that, but really it was more her experience. She grew up in eastern Kentucky, and her family would use it as a common saying, but I've only ever really heard it from her, so I kind of want to know, like, where that originated.
1: Sure. I mean, what a lovely poetic phrase, right? I mean, just imagine these groundhogs getting up before you do and rubbing their eyes and boiling up a pot of water for coffee, and that steam is rising.
4: Right. It must be a very cute picture painted.
1: Well, yeah, and the way that they rise up over the mountains there. I love this expression, Jacob. You know who wrote beautifully about this was the great Kentucky writer Jesse Stuart. Back in 1954, when he was Kentucky's poet laureate, he published this essay about a train ride that he often took that ran from Washington, D.C. to Cincinnati, and it passed through the Appalachian Mountains. And he writes, "Look to the mountains above the high river walls, and you will never see so many small white clouds just sitting up there on props of bright morning wind. Maybe you've never heard the old mountain superstition connected with these small white clouds. I was told by an old man once that under these little early morning clouds, the groundhogs are making their coffee." So he was writing about, nobody writes about that part of the country like Jesse Stuart does. And he was writing about this old mountain superstition that you don't hear about a whole lot these days. But I think that's such a lovely version of it, don't you think?
4: It is. That's very poetic.
0: Yeah, it's not just your family. But it is common in Appalachia, Kentucky, Tennessee, Virginia, Ohio River Valley, probably some other places. But those are the places where people have reported knowing it in their families or having heard it from others.
4: Yeah, it makes sense that it would be probably localized to where you would actually have mountains.
1: Mm-hmm, and groundhogs. And Jacob, do you use this expression yourself now? Did you pick it up and you're carrying it on?
4: I've used it probably a couple times. I work outside a lot. I'm a biologist. Mm-hmm. And I think with some of my coworkers, I've said it. And I think that maybe the last time I did, some of them looked at me and were like, "What? What are you talking about?"
1: The groundhogs are making coffee.
4: Yeah, self-explanatory.
0: Thank you for sharing that saying with us, Jacob. We appreciate it. I'm sure we'll hear from others who know it or have their own variants.
4: Well, thank you for telling me about it.
0: All right, take care now.
4: All right, you too.
0: Bye-bye.
1: Bye, Jacob.
0: There's folklore all around us, and it's interwoven with the language we speak. Share yours with us, and we'll share it with the world. 877-929-9673. 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
1: Hello, you have a way with words.
5: Hi, my name is Ashley. I'm from Danville, Kentucky. But I lived overseas in Australia for a few years, and there's a saying that I picked up there that everyone here asks me what I mean when I say it. It's when you're really full, is after dinner, after Thanksgiving dinner especially, you say, "Oh, I'm full as a gug." And I'm really curious what a gug is.
0: Full as a gug? How would you spell that last word?
5: I believe it's spelled G-O-O-G.
0: This is 100% an Australianism, absolutely.
5: Is it?
0: Although originally it's from Scots, but this is completely an Australianism. Full is a gug. It's definitely an Australianism. It just means very full. And a gug is an egg. E-G-G, like a chicken's egg. Yeah, you might even hear them say sometimes full as an egg. And yeah, so it's about being full, full of food, but also it can mean drunk or very drunk. So if somebody is walking out of a bar kind of unsteady, a little tipsy, you might say, oh, he's full as a gug, need to get him a cab, get him a taxi.
5: That makes sense too, yeah.
0: Yeah.
5: I say it, I have two twin daughters that are about a year old and they eat and their little bellies get tight and I'm like, oh, you're full as a gug.
0: Yeah, with their little bellies looking exactly like a gug, like an ostrich gug.
5: My husband looks at me like, what are you talking about?
0: You know, it originally was a Scots dialect word for goggy or googie. It's a children's word, or was a children's word, for egg itself, probably from the Irish Gaelic or the Scots Gaelic words for egg. In fact, some people might know gooseberries as goose gogs. That gog there is the same word, meaning goose egg.
5: I love learning this stuff. It's so fun.
0: Oh, yeah. The Australians, they hold up their side when it comes to expressions on language.
5: Oh, no,
0: they're quite good at it.
5: I could ask you a million questions.
0: Oh, yes, please. We don't talk about Australian English quite enough. They've got some good stuff here. And I got a big stack of Australian dictionaries.
1: Well, don't they call chickens chooks?
0: So, well, they can sometimes.
1: So
0: yeah.
1: Chook gugs?
0: You'll find that in the United States now and again, too, yeah.
1: Full as a chook gug?
5: Yeah.
1: That's really full.
0: Ashley, thank you so much for your call. We appreciate it.
5: Yeah, thank you, guys. I enjoyed it.
0: All right, take care.
1: Our pleasure.
5: Mm-hmm.
0: Bye-bye. Of course, the Australians have other expressions meaning full as something, like full as a fart, full as a boot, full as a tick.
1: Oh, they're very colorful.
0: Aren't they?
1: Yeah, and we have a lot of podcast listeners in Australia. I would love to hear from more of them.
0: Yeah, there's tons of great stuff. We speak the same language, but we don't, strangely.
1: We'd love to talk about all those expressions with you, and you can always find ways to reach us. Go to waywardradio.org/contact. We got an email from Whitney Quisenberry, who was responding to our conversation about tchotchkes, you know, those little knickknacks. Whitney says, did you know in England they're also called piff-paff, as in my grandmother's corner cupboard is packed with piff-paff from her holidays?
0: Piff-paff.
1: Yeah. Yeah, I've always thought of that term as a term for jargon, you know, sort of it comes from the interjection piff, you know, just poof.
0: Piff-paff.
1: But,
0: I like that. It also sounds like the name of a baby dragon. Little Piff Paff with his puff of smoke.
1: Love it. Send us your Piff Paff.
0: 877-929-9673. 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Stay tuned.

0: You're listening to Away with Words, the show about language and how we use it. I'm Grant Barrett.
1: And I'm Martha Barnett. The recording artist Prince was astonishingly prolific. By the time he died in 2016, he'd already recorded enough songs to release a new album every 6 months for the next

0: being a meditation on creativity itself. Where does creativity come from? How do you nurture it? How do you care for it? And the other thing that this book has made me do is to re-examine my own relationship with perfectionism when it comes to writing. Because I've always valued polishing a piece of writing word by word, sentence by sentence. But this book really makes you think about how much polishing is actually worth it. When does a piece of writing get to the point where you should just stop and let it go? How much better does work end up if you spend another hour or another day or another week on it? And I have to admit, it's made me question, when does polishing become procrastinating?
1: Oh, yeah, absolutely. I love this. It reminds me of the talks that I would have with interns when I was a lexicographer. I would talk to them in the first week about the difference between perfection and good enough. Exactly what you were talking about, and how perfection was the enemy of a lexicographer because we did not have the time, did not have the resources. There was no perfect. You would never finish looking up the history of a word. You simply had to be satisfied that you had approached the ultimate answer. You had approached the perfect definition. You had approached the truth. You had approached enough. And then you had to leave it because there was an infinite amount of work to do.
0: Yes. And deadlines.
1: Prince, I know somewhat more about than Dickens. And I think what I've learned about Prince, outside of reading the article in Esquire that was an interview with Nick Hornby about this book, is that was Prince's thing. He had to be satisfied with good enough because he had that infinite amount of creativity.
0: Mm-hmm.
1: He had to go on to the next thing because there was so much more he wanted to do.
0: Mm-hmm. And exactly.
1: Perfectionism gets in the way of the next thing. If perfectionism is an excuse for you to allow your fear of failure to get in the way, then you've got a problem. So a lot of times perfectionism is an excuse not to put your work out there. And then when we look at Dickens, you know, he had his critics.
0: Sure.
1: But he knew what his audience wanted. And so when he would serialize his work and put it out there in the newspapers, people would poo-poo that. And that was why he worked on multiple books at a time, is because mm-hmm. he was trying to sell it. He was trying to get it out there in multiple markets in multiple ways.
0: Right.
1: I love the idea of this book, and I'm encouraged that you immediately thought about this and the idea of writing and language and literature. And I'm looking forward to hearing other people's thoughts on it. What is it again?
0: It's called Dickens and Prince, A Particular Kind of Genius, and it's by Nick Hornby.
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0: Hello, you have a way with words.
2: Hi, my name is Anne, and I have with me
3: Amina,
2: and we're calling from Jacksonville, Florida.
0: Anne and Amina.
1: From Jacksonville, welcome to the show. What's on your mind?
2: Thank you. We called because we wanted to talk about when you say jinx. I don't know if you have ever said the same thing at the same time. But when two people say the same exact thing at the same time, there's we say jinx. And for my daughter at her school, the way you break the jinx is, how do you break the jinx?
3: So basically, the person has to knock on wood first. And basically, another person has to say their name 3 times before they can talk again.
1: Oh, wow.
2: So we've heard like different ways. Some people will say a pinch or a poke, you owe me a coke. Or you owe me a coconut. I've heard you owe me a soda. So we were just curious about how that started, like why people say jinx when they talk at the same time with the same words.
3: And I would also like to know, what is the original use of jinx?
1: Okay. Oh, wow, good.
2: Mm-hmm. And then we were just also wondering like about the quote-unquote breaking of the jinx, like to allow the person to speak again, like, you know, where those differences are. Is it geographical? Because like I'm originally from New York. I never heard the you owe me a coconut before now with my daughter going to school in Jacksonville. as an example. So,
1: and what did you say when you were a kid when you said the same thing as someone else?
2: So I remember vaguely it was

0: more like the pinch, the poke. It had some kind of like violent component to it, unfortunately. So like you had to like either like you had to punch the person first, and like then you were the one who was like in control of the ability to speak again. Or
1: okay,
0: I don't know. And I grew up in Long Island, so
1: Long Island. Okay, and Amina mm-hmm. has grown up there in Jacksonville.
0: Yes, she's been here since she was three.
1: Let's handle the word jinx first, since that's a lexical linguistic thing. It actually comes from the name of a bird, the Latin word for a bird, or actually the Greek word for it originally. It's a bird called the wryneck, W-R-Y-N-E-C-K, which was used in a variety of mystical kind of witchy charms and I don't know what to call it, just spells. Mm-hmm. It was often said to be involved with magical stuff. And it was spelled in Latin I-Y-N-X, but that I is often changed to a J because there's no J in Latin. And so I before Y can sound like a J. In modern Latin, it is spelled with a J, J-Y-N-X. And so when you invoke the J, a jinx, you are invoking that bird, that mystical, magical bird, the jinx.
0: Oh, cool. We love birds.
1: How about that?
0: Awesome. Awesome.
1: Yeah. Goes back at least to the 1600s.
0: Wow.
1: But the word itself referring to that bird goes back to ancient Greek. Now, as far as what you say when someone else says the same thing, let me ask Martha here. Martha, what did you say when you were a kid and you and a friend said exactly the same thing at the same time?
2: When I was a kid and somebody said the same thing at the same time as I said it, we would say, jinx, 1, 2, 3, 4, 5, 6, 7, 8, 9, 10. You owe me a Coke if the other person didn't stop you before you said, you owe me a Coke. Whoever got to 10 first was the one who won.
1: And let me ask you, did you ever pay out those Cokes?
2: Oh, heavens no. Heavens no.
1: No. But it was just the theoretical Coke, right? It was just the idea that they were in your debt.
2: Yeah. And I've actually never heard jinx, you owe me a coconut. That's a great version of it.
1: Yeah, I like that because it just takes the sugary drink right out of it, right?
2: Yeah. And I'm also wondering, Amina, what if you're not anywhere near wood? What do you do? How do you knock on wood?
0: Well, there's always, if not wood, there's a table, there's a piece of paper, and people are like, it's made of wood. And they knock on a piece of paper.
1: Right, because it's made out of the same thing as wood.
2: Oh,
1: okay.
2: Smart,
1: yeah. I do want to say that there are probably literally hundreds of different versions of things that people say when they say the same thing as someone else. And just a few of them are, if two people say the same thing simultaneously, they shake hands and turn around. Or they say, needles, pins, buffalo skins, what goes up the chimney smoke? Or they say, red, blue, needles, pins, Shakespeare, Longfellow. But yet in the UK, if you say Shakespeare, then it's bad because then something shakes a spear at you and it's bad luck. And other places you would say different poets. You might say Keats. And Iona and Peter Opie, the great folklorists, report that in parts of the UK, children would immediately be silent. And then they would say things like white rabbits or you'll get a letter tomorrow or that's my letter and then stamp their foot or shake hands or touch wood and whistle. And so there's so many of these that people say when they say the same thing as someone else. There's no one thing. These kinds of superstitions are widespread and prevalent throughout the world. But I do want to recommend two books to you if you can find them. One is the book by Iona and Peter Opie. Martha knows I love this book. I've talked about it on the show before. It is called The Lore and Language of Children. And the other one is a book that I came across recently and was shocked that I remembered it from my own childhood. It was published in 1975. It's a collection of folklore by Duncan Emmerich, and it's called The Whimwham Book, W-H-I-M-W-H-A-M. And they're both wonderful books that touch upon this bit of folklore and many, many other kinds of folklore that you will be delighted to dig into and just marvel at the creativity of children And in humans in general, as they just come up with all this weird stuff that involves, you know, pinky swears and turning around and shouting things up chimneys and sending empty letters to other people, just all this odd stuff.
0: Great. We love it. It sounds fun. It's fun to learn about this stuff. Thank you so much.
1: Our pleasure.
2: Thank you, Anne. Thank you, Amina.
1: Bye-bye, you guys.
0: Thank you.
1: Take care.
2: Bye-bye. Adding to our list of terms from around the world for weak coffee, we heard from Oscano in Mexico, who says that weak coffee there is sometimes called agua de calcetín, or sock water.
1: I can imagine. You just like, soaked your socks and wrung them out. That is some stinky water. Don't drink that, Oscano. I'll send you proper coffee.
2: There are lots of different ways to reach us, no matter where you are in the world. 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
1: Hello, you have a way with words.
3: Hi, Grant, Martha. I'm Betty Wooten, and I'm calling from Georgetown, Kentucky, about an expression that my mother used, Adams off ox, as in, he didn't know me from Adams off ox. I've never heard anyone else say that. When I was a child, I thought she was saying Adams all fox, which made no sense to me. Later, I discovered it was Adams off ox, still made no sense. I did a little oxen research and found out that in a yoke of oxen, you have a lead ox and an off ox. So I guess the poor off ox is less knowable than the lead. I do not understand this expression, and I thought perhaps you all might know something about it.
2: Betty, you've already done some really good work on it. You're exactly right. Adam's off ox refers to the image of somebody using a pair of oxen to pull a plow. And we'll get back to that in a second, but it's worth knowing. Have you ever heard the expression, I don't know him from Adam?
3: Yes.
2: Okay, well, yeah, that expression goes back to at least the 1700s. And, of course, that idea is, I don't know him from Adam, that ancestor so distant that you'd never recognize him. If Adam walked in to the room, you would have no idea who he was. He's that distant in history. You wouldn't know who Adam is. And what's fun about that expression, Betty, is that over the centuries, people have elaborated on that expression in one way or another. People will say, I don't know him from Adam's house cat, or I don't know him from Adam's brother, or Adam's foot. I don't know him from Adam's pet monkey. I don't know him from Adam's Aunt Bessie. So people have fooled around with that expression. And another way of elaborating it is the one that you used, Adam's off ox. And as you suggested, it refers to the driver of the oxen walking on the left side and of a plow or a wagon. And so he's walking on the left side, and the near ox, the one on the left, is closer to him. He knows better how that ox behaves. And the off ox is the one on the other side, the right-hand side. And so if you don't know somebody from Adam's ox or Adam's off ox, you really, really don't know them at all.
3: Oh, that's fun. I love all the variations. Oh, well, thank you. That's so interesting. I appreciate learning a little more about this.
1: Betty, thank you so much for calling us about this. Call us again sometime, will you?
3: Thank you. I'd love to. Bye-bye.
1: All right. Take care of yourself.
2: Thanks, Betty.
1: We have a toll-free number that works in Canada and the United States. It's 1-877-929-9673. 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
2: Get back to the book that we were talking about, called Dickens and Prince, A Particular Kind of Genius by Nick Hornby, we talked about how it's sort of a meditation on perfectionism and how that can get in the way of your creativity. But we didn't really talk about his pondering their creativity itself and how in the world those two guys or anybody who's super creative ends up being that way. And I wanted to share a line from that book that has stuck with me. He's trying to figure out what it was that made both Prince and Charles Dickens so creative, and he eventually concludes, every tiny step of their lives, every single parental decision, school lesson, friend, uncle, magazine, day out, crush, conversation, shopkeeper, made them that way. That, I suspect, is the best we'll ever be able to do. I really appreciated that notion that we're all a composite of all of our experiences come together.
1: Oh, of course. Yeah, I believe in the uniqueness of people. But I also believe that in order to step in different streams, you must intentionally seek out those different streams, expose yourself purposely and purposefully in a different world than the people around you.
2: Mm-hmm.
1: If you were consuming the same things they're consuming, the media and the experiences, then how can you produce differently than they produce? You have to consciously seek out a different world than they do in order to be different.
2: Well, we'd love to hear your thoughts about creativity or perfectionism or a word that's been rattling around your brain. Give us a call, 877-929-9673. Our team includes senior producer Stephanie Levine, engineer and editor Tim Felton, and quiz guy John Chinesky.
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0: Welcome to City Arts and Lectures, a season of talks and onstage conversations with some of the most celebrated writers, artists, and thinkers of our day, recorded before an audience at the Sydney Goldstein Theatre in San Francisco. This week, our guest is Boots Riley, an Oakland-based filmmaker and founding member of the seminal hip-hop group, The Coup. Like his music, Riley's films are politically charged, tackling subjects like capitalism, racism, and class. His debut film, Sorry to Bother You, and television series I'm a Virgo, showcased a surrealist style, sci-fi tropes, and comedy. Riley's hyperkinetic energy is on display again with his newest movie, I Love Boosters. The all-star cast features Demi Moore, Kiki Palmer, and Lakeith Stanfield. On May 28th, Boots Riley came to the Sydney Goldstein Theatre to talk to Alexis Madrigal about his art and activism. The evening was co-presented with KQED. Join us now for a conversation with Boots Riley.
1: Hello, everyone. Hello, hello. Welcome, welcome. I'm Alexis Madrigal. I'm the co-host of Forum on KQED. Thank you so much. I have the distinct pleasure of introducing our guest tonight. Boots Riley is the great carrier of Oaklandness to the world. Got some Oakland people. That's nice to hear. You know, he grew up in and around the labor and political organizing of the city, which has long been a core part of our identity. From the dock workers to the communists of the 40s to the Black Panthers to police accountability protesters to Occupy Wall Street. But he came of age into a different Oakland, one shaped by the forces of redevelopment and what we call gentrification, which is really a thesis about how a city's economic engine is supposed to work. While the city government was courting a whiter and richer city, Oakland's actual residents were being tossed about, pushed out of the city, pulled into the underworld, all in the shadow of the gleaming future city just across the bay here in San Francisco. Riley's distinct vision, I love booing San Francisco in San Francisco. Riley's distinct vision feels like a synthesis of all that's gone before, the absurdity of our current system, the power of people pulling together, the way that material conditions can feel, and also the fun and riotous pleasure of a street party in the flatlands. His two feature films are Sorry to Bother You and his new movie, I Love Boosters. Please welcome Boots Riley.
2: What's up? What's going on? All right.
1: Thanks.
2: What's happening? What's up?
1: All right, we got to talk about Oakland, man, given who we got in the crowd here.
2: All right.
1: So I'm doing an event with your father next month. He's got a book coming out. Legendary civil rights leader. Yes. But I don't want to assume that you just kind of learned at the knee of a civil rights organizer and leader. You've had to respond to your own conditions and the opportunities of our time. So where do you think you
2: We should also say, since we mentioned the book, should plug it because it's coming out. It's called Civil Rights and Structural Attacks.
1: Yes.
2: So.
1: Yes, that's right. And you wrote the foreword to it also.
2: Yeah. The part that I left out of there that I should have added was, so my father is from Durham, North Carolina, and a lot of his accent has gone away, but it's a lot of it is still there on certain words, like on the word communist. On the word communist, he still has a very North Carolina accent and says communist. It's a communist, and he said that through my whole, so this is a thing that taught me. I didn't need to ask what the definition of communism is, because it's in the word and the way that it was pronounced. So,
1: communist.
2: Yeah, communist.
1: Yeah. Where do you think that you have the most space between sort of where what your father believes and what he was arguing for and what you came to believe.
2: So yeah, he didn't tell me a lot about what he was doing. I knew things. I knew certain. I mean, I was young. I was 8 years old when he left the communist organization he was in, which was Progressive Labor Party, which will come up in a second, because he left and it was during a big split. And but what I remember from before that was I remember he had his ribs bandaged up. And I must have been 5 or 6, and I asked him what it was, and he said, well, we went to fight the Klan in Chicago, and one of them blindsided me with a 2x4. So I knew you're supposed to fight the Klan. You know, that was just there. And yeah. Later, when I joined the group that he split from, right? There was obviously differences, right?
1: Yeah.
2: Because it's not the same as having the same political viewpoint. There's obviously differences. And I think when I joined that organization, it was the 80s. And there wasn't a lot going on anymore. And for me,
1: not a hot time for communism in America, yeah. As a generally speaking.
2: And mind you, it's only like 15 years after like a lot of stuff happening. But if you are 14, 15, like me, 3 years ago is a lifetime, right? One thing it did was it allowed me to have these ideas as my own, right? So I first got involved with that organization through the Watsonville cannery workers strike in 86, and then joined the Summer Project, Progressive Labor Party and International Committee Against Racism, which was to help the anti-racist farm workers union in Delano and McFarland, helping folks that were organizing farm workers. So the differences there, by this point, my father was a criminal defense attorney. And as I got more politicized, you know, I would be like, well, you know, what made you do that instead of, you know,
1: pushing for the revolution?
2: Instead of staying in a revolutionary organization. And he felt that that was an extension of the politics that he had been involved in.
1: Yeah.
2: Right?
1: So there's these other influences that are also present, though, in your life. I mean, there's a famous photo of you. I feel like it's recirculated every once in a while on social media of you with, like, Tupac. You are, like, absorbing the musical and kind of cultural legacy of hip-hop. Like, how do you think that that made its way into your own thinking? Or do you think it was more you were trying to take this revolutionary position into that space?
2: More the latter. I saw how hip-hop could be a rallying cry. I saw some things happen that told me that. And
1: What kind of things?
2: Well, so one thing was we were organizing in, and I've told this story before, so I'll try to tell a truncated version. You know, we were organizing in Double Rock Projects in San Francisco, and we would go there like every Sunday, and one day we went there and everybody was buzzing and they were talking about the night before. And what had happened the night before was Rossie Hawkins and her two twin sons had gotten beaten down. Her two twin 8-year-old sons had gotten beaten down by the police. The neighborhood came out to defend them. The police shot up in the air. Everyone ran away, And what had happened the week before, maybe 2 weeks before, was the police had beaten someone down in Double Rock Projects really badly and put them in the back of their car and rode around with them for hours until they died instead of taking them to the hospital. So the crowd was invested in not letting them take Rossi and her two sons in the car. They ran away, and at a certain point they ran back, and they and by the end of the night they had gotten Rossi and her kids to the hospital and sent the police running out on foot without their guns, and the cars turned over, the police cars turned over. And when telling this story, so you know, when you got 30 people telling you a story, there's going to be a lot of differences in them. But what I said so far are the parts that were all the same.
1: That's a through line.
2: And yeah, and then the one other part that was all the same is that as they were running away from the cops who were shooting up in the air, somebody started chanting, "Fight the power, fight the power, fight the power." And this was 1989. The number one song on the radio was Public Enemy's Fight the Power. Mm-hmm. And everyone talked about how when someone started chanting that and they all started joining in, that they knew that they had a shared mission and that they had to turn around.
3: Yeah.
2: So when I heard that, I was like, damn, I better get good at rapping. You know, and I was not good. I was only not good. I was bad.
1: Yeah.
2: I was you know.
1: How did one get good at rapping in 1989? I mean, there was no SoundCloud. You're just out on the street.
2: We had tech. We had records and recordings by then. You know. And yeah. So you know, you just listened. You studied. You did everything you would do. I didn't have this idea that people are born with talent. I knew that it was, and this is through being in a disciplined organization that taught about dialectical materialism. And part of that leads you to the conclusion that not only is everything changing no matter what, but you can have a hand in the direction that it changes. And so through that idea, I realized I could identify the steps that I needed to get to get good. And, you know, I did become pretty well known for lyrics and rapping, but it was through figuring it out. Like a lot of, at first, copying Ice Cube, you know, a lot of that, a lot of figuring that out. Then somebody told me, and I don't know whether it was a lie, but I'm glad they did. They told me Ice Cube practices his raps 100 times a day. So I was like, oh, that's what I got to do. And so I was doing that.
3: Yeah, yeah.
2: And then you're also looking at, like, you're thinking about culture and it's not just a rhythm skill or like a vocabulary skill. It's figuring out what's going on and what are people getting excited about. It. I think it's maybe that with a lot of art. So
3: yeah.
1: I'm gonna skip ahead a little bit in your hip hop career to the release of "Pick a Bigger Weapon," and on that track, you've got on that album, you've got "I Love Boosters." Let's just hear just a little tiny snippet of "I Love Boosters" here for just 1 second.
4: A little more blessed, so into the revolution that I profess. My shirt is from Stacy, my pants are from Rhonda. My shoes came out the trunk of a baby blue Honda. My wardrobe's in luck if something falls off a truck. If you're looking for some leather, then go see Yolanda. If I'm on the red carpet and they ask who designed this, I'ma give a shout out to Bay Area's finest.
1: I mean, one of the things, you know, I've seen the movie. Probably many people have not had a chance to see the movie just yet.
2: How many people have seen the movie?
1: I take it back.
2: Okay.
1: So,
2: okay.
1: In the lyrics of this song, There is this whole scene of going to this woman's apartment, which you then get to see on the silver screen in the movie. I mean, was this kind of one memory or one set of memories that sort of clearly enchanted you so that you wanted to make a song about it, then you wanted to make a movie about it? Like, what was it about going into that apartment? What was it about Boosters that...
2: Some of it was more like the backlash against them. That's why the song is called "I Love Boosters," right? And how that is, you know, it's pretty known in many communities how there's someone that holds things together for folks who make it life a little bit easier to navigate. People coming up with, using ingenuity to do those things, and there's a moral judgment that happens with it, but it's really just an economic necessity that makes these certain parts of illegal businesses necessary and useful for folks, and so. In the same way that, you know, and so maybe not as revered, but in the same way that maybe midwives are thought of and thought of as, you know, as sort of a necessary thing to help at one point to help communities who didn't have hospitals, right? I'm not saying it's as important as that, but, you know, there are, this is something that folks live with and holds, and these are folks that have a place in the world. And when you talk to them, they, you know, even if they have started doing it for out of economic necessity, they do have some pride in that there are people that they are helping out with these things. Yeah. So I thought that was that. In times when folks are, and especially in Oakland, you had a lot of things, it still exists, pushing back against just the culture of Black folks. And it's not only a thing that exists in the Black community, but in this is the way that it comes about. Like, at a certain time when I wrote that song, there was a big push for curfews. In Oakland, right? There was a big backlash against people standing around in their own neighborhood, right? Things like that, which are the things that make community, right? Yeah. We always talk about, you know, it takes a village to raise a child, but people are like, oh, I drove by the village and they looked scary to me, right? And so at the time I was living in Lower Bottoms when I wrote that song.
1: West part of West Oakland, for those who don't.
2: And it was, you know, so I just wanted to talk about why I respected those folks.
1: Yeah. Let's watch the trailer for I Love Boosters. Right. Let's watch it right here. Here we go.
2: Cool.
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7: Why are the nipples so big?

0: Just because, you know, this will be broadcast on the radio also, you've all already seen it, but maybe not everyone will have. Why don't you just tell us, like, what is this movie about?
1: Yeah, exactly. You know, I would say that it takes place in the world of professional shoplifting, and it goes from there.
0: That seems like the plot. You know, in this movie, it feels like, right, you've got Corvette, who's a booster, and then you've got Chrissy, who's this designer, this fancy designer played by Demi Moore. Mm-hmm. And part of what's happening is kind of the rivalry between these two people. It's part of what's driving things forward, right? How much did you care about even the kind of personal motivations of these two people, and how much did you see it as a vehicle for sort of a larger thing, a larger message?
1: Well, I think the personal motivations are the thing, is the thing that gets me interested. So much happens in cinema where, especially if they have someone, you do happen to have someone who is struggling to survive, that's all it's about. Like, there's no, you know, they don't have an idea about their own existence. They're not, if they want something, it's only material subsistence in some way. And so I'm really interested in Corvette's idea of her own existence and what she feels her art is doing. Corvette is
0: also
1: one of the boosters,
0: right, yeah,
1: who is played by Kiki Palmer and is our lead character. and so it's about what she thinks about the world and where she feels her place is in it. At the beginning, we hear her talking about her loneliness and how her art is a way to touch the world. With Christy Smith, who's played by Demi Moore, similarly, we hear her thinking about her art and what she feels it does for the world. A lot of what everyone says in this movie is something I would say. So, even Christy Smith, even Dr. Jack, who's played by Don Cheadle.
0: Friends being friendly.
1: Yeah. It's not necessarily for the same reasons that I would say them, but these are all smart people, so I'm letting them pull from things that I think that they might do in order to win an argument.
0: Yeah, I mean, one of the most interesting things about the relationship between Corvette and Chrissy is, even though they're kind of set up in like a protagonist-antagonist kind of setup, Corvette kind of respects Christy's art, right? I mean, she's kind of into her design sensibility and her aesthetic.
1: Oh, definitely. I mean, it's in the film, it's what inspires her to be creating and someone that she looks to as a role model. Really starts thinking about it when Chrissy's ire is turned toward her. And this is, and I'm only thinking about this now, but it does make sense. So maybe by the time I get to the end of this, I'll figure it out. It does. But on our first album, we had a song called F*** a Perm. and you know what we did, you know, it was a part of our show, because at the time, you know, I had my afro out and it was like a new thing to be doing that, to have a big afro out, and so we knew at every show somebody would be like, cut your hair, you know, and something like that. Or what are you doing, you know? And so we'd do the show, and then we'd wait for someone to say that, and then we'd be like, hey, what did you say? What did you say? And then we'd give them the mic, they say, cut your hair. Then Pam would throw on the instrumental for a perm. right then, and it would like, it would always kill.
0: They remember the coup for those who, yeah.
1: Yeah. And so we went on our first promotional tour doing this in 93, and we get to Milwaukee, Wisconsin. And in Milwaukee, I don't know if it's the same, but basically they were way behind in style than we were. I'm just saying, like, this was before the internet and stuff. So, like, it felt like when we got to Milwaukee, and this is because we met some cool people there, when we looked out at the crowd, it felt like Oakland in 1986, right? And this was 93. So, meaning they all had bomber jackets, which are in now, and they and like 90% of the crowd had curls, right? And I might be exaggerating in my head, but that's definitely what it felt. So much so, when we looked out at the crowd, E-Rock said, "Don't do
0: can't play this song."
1: Right?
0: So, E-Rock, the member of the coup for those.
1: Yeah, he was like, "Do not do perm." And, you know. So we did the show. We did not do perm. And we go out to the parking lot and signing autographs, and then there's a group of dudes, like, you know, on the other side of the crowd. They're clearly looking. They kind of seem hype. They all have curls, all have big, shiny curls. And one of them says, "Hey, Coop." A lot of people called me Coop. They thought that the coup, they thought that the coup was pronounced Coop, and they also thought that that was my name. So they were like, "Hey, Coop." And I was like, "Hey, what's up?" And they were like, "F*** a perm, f*** you," right? So meaning, they had heard the album. This was not like a, you know, a single. We had not done a video to this or anything. And the album was just coming out. And so they were clearly fans, and they like stomped away and went to their car, and we were rolling around with some rappers from there. We were going party to party, because that's what we did on that tour, was go to DJs and see if we could get them to play the songs. And so we're going party to party, and this car with those same dudes was following us. And they were bumping the music loud. They were bumping the album. And every time we got out of the car, they'd be like, "Coop, f*** a perm, f*** you." But they're bumping the album. And, you know, and
0: I'm dying to see where this ends, by the way.
1: It doesn't end with something spectacular. It's just that then I realized, if you listen to our albums, so that album, even though it's not really preachy, it is maybe more so than the stuff that came after, because I realized that these were people that, they liked the album. It's not just the music. They liked a lot of the ideas that were in it. They liked what, you know, but this was something that was a cultural critique, not of, that didn't come across as one of the system that we're in.
0: But
1: it
0: them.
1: came yeah. across as a critique of them. And even though my reasons for doing it was to critique, you know, how they make us feel about beauty, the way I put it in the lyrics was because I was getting a lot of flack for my hair. And it was going back to, and it was like I really felt heartbroken that we lost that group of folks that were listening to it and felt like judged, and they didn't want to be part of it anyway. So I think that sort of it, and it felt like they. It felt similar to the relationship I was trying to create between Corvette and Christy Smith.
0: Yeah.
2: You're listening to Boots Riley in conversation with Alexis Madrigal. This is City Arts and Lectures.
0: How do you go about developing the aesthetic for the film? Is it just like you're thinking like, I just want to be interested in this? And do you think it's all one Boots Riley cinematic universe? Like, does this take place in the same world?
1: It doesn't take place in the same world. Matter of fact, there's a shot where they're in front of a theater that is playing Sorry to Bother You. So just so that nobody would ever try to put them together. I am looking at for visceral feelings, right? So how do I, in the same way, making that as exciting for me as it is for Corvette, I'm using what I learned from music. I'm using what you quickly learn in music is at least with rap, like you could have be the best lyricist and all the lyric nerds are like, oh, this is better than that. But most people are first just saying, what does the beat sound like? Right? What does it make me feel like? Right? And to be able to be like in your body and know what the music is making you feel like. Is it making you want to nod your head? Is it thrilling you? Is it making you depressed? Okay, so, and how, obviously that's what you want to do with cinema, but how do I do that right then and there in a frame and make people feel a visceral thing that's analogous to what the character is feeling, right? So I'm looking for ways to do that, and that may be through the camera movement. Like it's not only, she's not only pushing back through the store when she finds out her design is stolen, but we've got the racks moving side to side so that you feel this movement more. To the cutting and the rhythm of the images. And for me, I have to be in touch with that visceral aspect, and then the more cerebral part, I check it against that. But I don't, you know, for instance, there's all sorts of color theory where people are like, this color makes you,
0: right,
1: makes people feel this and makes people feel that, and then people try to memorize that. And, you know, and I'm like, I don't know, you know, like,
0: this turquoise
1: green
0: is good,
1: makes me, you know, feel this way, you know? Yeah, and I have to be in touch with that as opposed to what I'm told the thing means, right?
0: Yeah, yeah. What about the kind of slapstick and absurdist kind of elements of the film? There's a bunch of those. I mean, is that how you kind of see the world in its kind of capitalist excess and alienation? Or is it more, that's just what comes out in the writing because you like that stuff?
1: Well, maybe a little of both in the sense I think. So a movie that I really like, Playtime by Jacques Tati, it is very physical. It's not necessarily as like, you know, bombastic as like Chaplin or Jerry Lewis or something like that, but it is very physical about a person's interaction with what he was critiquing about modern technology at the time. And so similarly, I think the physical action and the obstacles that Corvette faces are, you know, they have, but they have some connection to in real life what she might need to face. So, but yeah, and this is me thinking about it afterward, right?
0: Yeah.
1: Because what I realized is, in between every project, I'll do a lot of interviews where I come up with what I.
0: The theory of the
1: thing. Yeah, this is what I do when I'm writing and this and that. And I can get it to where it sounds like great sound bites and sounds really cool. But then when I sit back down to write, I realize, that's not what I do. Right? Sometimes it's a close approximation, but there's something that comes from the fact that I've been making art for 30 something years, and I have, and I've also been in the world for that long, and not just making art, that I have opinions, I have ways that I think human interaction happens. I have all of those things, and I have an analysis of the world and an idea about what I think it will take to change it. And there's some alchemy of all of that that goes in, but when you try to break it down, it gets really mechanical, and I think you end up missing it, right? But I think it's worth it to talk about it. But as far as what I'm actually doing when I'm doing, there's a certain part of it where I have to trust, like, I think this is awesome, right? I think this makes me, feel a certain way. This makes my heart be, and I have to trust that I am also, like, I'm not, you know, I name check Jacques Tati, whatever, but I mean, I grew up watching The Goonies and E.T. and, you know,
0: Looney Tunes.
1: Big, you know, pop culture things. And so I don't think that my, and for the coup, like a lot of our stuff are like catchy choruses and things like that. So I realize that I like a lot of stuff that other people like. And all I can do is make sure that I like it. And I know that I have an intention behind it that builds up to this one main argument.
0: Yeah. One of maybe the main political argument, or at least a kind of the key political context, is the way that our kind of production systems work in this world now, working across nations, working across oceans. And this movie does try to attempt to kind of tackle some of those things. And I don't want to spoil it too much, but there's a very direct relationship between the American brand in this case and the sort of Asian manufacturer. And one of the things I wondered about in this movie is, it feels like the trickiest thing about the way that we make things now is those ethical connections are so hard to make. And they are so diffuse and they're so liquid in so many ways that oftentimes you can't really just like press on Nike and hit this place over here that's making Nikes or that's making a piece of a Nike in a country in Asia. Talk to me a little bit about like how you see this like kind of global system of production and how you try and get at it, which has been so difficult. Like you can't just seize the means of production in one country when it's a global distributed way of doing
1: business. Strategically, you can leverage, you could hit a part of an industry or one particular company with a strike. And stop production in that part of that industry and cause the need for negotiation at this point. It's something that has been done and is done. So I think what often gets put out there is more of an don't buy from these particular companies. And I think that was, you know, that in certain cases when it's in concert with actual labor work stoppages and labor movements, then that can have some effectiveness. But I think there was a period of time where boycotts were pushed over strikes, and because it's easier to claim a victory, right? Sometimes, or it's easier to at least claim that campaign is spreading, because you don't really necessarily know. Whereas, and it's harder to if you're organizing on the job, you have to work with people that you don't necessarily agree with, right? On everything.
0: Yeah.
1: You have to convince someone to do a particular thing. Whereas, with the way a lot of, to take it away from boycotts, spectacle-based movements are, you're like, everybody who agrees with this, come meet over here, And not saying that that's easy, because that's hard to do, but it is. It's not as difficult, I think, as organizing on the job, because you're going to meet a lot more obstacles, and it's a different sort of a thing, right? So
0: you're up against an organized opposition a lot of time.
1: Yeah, and but what I will say is what we should know is that.

0: And so I think that that, you know, how do you get to this sort of amorphous thing where it's like you're trying to get some folks to not buy Nike, some folks to, you know, not buy this other product. That thing sometimes I believe is what has recently got a lot of people burnt out, right? Because everything feels like this hill you'll never get up. But I think when you look at what gets people involved in movements, what I've noticed is that when people can see a way to win, then they get involved. So I think that that's what's happening right now, is that people are seeing that organizing labor could actually win, and are going toward it.
1: Yeah.
2: In the movie, right, there's a situational accelerator, right? This is an actual device. In real life, it feels like there actually are a couple of situational accelerators at work right now. Yeah. One being Donald Trump, who you've hated forever, basically, mm-hmm. as documented in the Coos music.
0: Yeah.
2: And two, especially here, we're in Hayes Valley, there's more AI companies within like 10 blocks than there are in like all of Europe from this where we're sitting right now. Don't you love AI? I love people start booing even before. I'm just curious, like, how do you see these things accelerating the situation? It certainly feels to me like Donald Trump was that, and it feels to me like AI, particularly for workers, is that again.
0: Well, starting with the second one first, since the 50s, there's been an argument that you don't need to really organize because it's not going to have any power because robots are going to take over everything. That's articles, you can find articles saying
2: sure.
0: that in the 50s.
2: Yeah, yeah.
0: There are certain things that are mechanized now, but that didn't take anyone's jobs. The things that took people's jobs was not organizing, right? There's all sorts of studies that show there were different times when the working class in the U.S. could have been organized, or let's say this, the unions that existed just allowed certain things to happen, right? Talking about the 60s and 70s. Now, right now, I think AI is being used to have that same argument. What we got to know is that let's separate the kinds of AI. There's generative AI, which is what a lot of people are talking about when it comes to music and movies and what they more call artificial intelligence. Then there's mechanical, things like press zero, say operator if you want the operator, whatever, right? So I'm not talking about those sorts of things. But a lot of the generative AI, especially with film, so this tells you certain things. A lot of it has just been faked. A lot of so there are people who were crew members who signed NDAs, but told me that they shot those Google VO commercials, right? So, and that maybe there was AI used like in the editing or something like that. But the ones where they're like, oh, it's weird that none of us are actors, but those were actors, right? Mm. And then other things that come up that do look crazy, but they were there's actual VFX, regular VFX and regular CGI being done. There's $1 trillion at stake. So people are scamming their asses off, right? There's a thing that you can find online where they had that one where it's Brad Pitt fighting Tom Cruise, and somebody exposed how the company that did it, they just had fighters against green screen and did a couple things that are very similar to what video games have been doing for the last

0: 15 years, just sort of wrapping buildings and things like that. So there's a lot of grift happening right there. And beyond like the investment grift that's happening, the grift that then comes is using it to convince people that their world is going to change so much and they don't need to organize.
1: Yeah.
0: And that's where I see it coming up all the time. Yeah. You see it online when people are talking about organizing this place or organizing that place. Somebody's always like, well, it's all going to be AI. You're going to, you know, you need to get with this. And it's the same, you know, thing that we heard with NFTs. There's a same thing that we heard with, you know, the Google goggles or whatever and all that kind of stuff, you know, but basically it just pushes this thing and it turns into something where you give more of your information to them or something like that. But as far as the situational accelerator, I think that the people are, you know, the people are the situational accelerator. We decide where we're, what we're going to focus on with organizing, where the levers of power are, and we organize in those places, and that's what accelerates the situation.
1: Let's let the people ask you some questions.
0: Okay,
1: how about that? We probably got about 10 minutes of questions here. There's going to be some folks running around with mics, and who wants to go here? Oh, we got one right there in the front. All right.
2: This first question's in the front, to your right.
3: All right. I've listened to your music since I was a teenager, and I told a buddy that I was coming here, and he goes, you better ask him if he's going to make some music, because this is this. Well, not from the entertainment position. Like, I work with Sage Francis. I'm a photographer. Okay. Atmosphere, you know, Slug.
0: Yeah, cool.
3: All them. And really, this moment is so profound. I mean, we're all watching the chaos, the circus that feels like a bad movie. And I get that the movie itself, you know, like this is a new form of art for you to convey your message through. Is there an opportunity to come back? Because I think there's a real fertile soil, as it were, to plant some new seeds. Because we need it.
1: People want the music.
3: Yeah.
1: Thank you.
0: Well, I have to look at time versus outcome. So definitely with my music, I've heard for many years people saying stuff like, oh, it influenced me to look into radical politics. It influenced me to join an organization or that, you know. And that's always been interesting because I never know whether somebody's just saying that because they're meeting me, right? And they're just looking at it that way. Not that they're being dishonest, but what I can say is that with Sorry to Bother You, for instance, we reached a lot more people than I ever have with any of my music. And during that strike wave that happened, I got dozens of messages from people with a particular, and I could sum up the different versions of the story as something like, hey, we were trying to organize either a strike or a union at my job site. We didn't think we were going to have as much success as we did. We thought we were up against these obstacles. We had everybody watch Sorry to Bother You, and everybody voted to strike, or everybody voted to have a union. And then, you know, one anecdote was somebody in Baltimore told me there was like a 60-person job site, and they had been organizing to have a union, and this was the vote. They were all voting by show of hands on whether or not to have a union. And they thought they were going to win, but they thought it was going to be by the skin of their teeth because there had been organized opposition. And right when it was time to do a show of hands, saying yay to having a union, somebody in the middle of the crowd said, "Equisapiens, let's be out." And then everybody laughed and every single person raised their hand. And so... it's hard because I've never had some piece of art that was as effective, right? So matched with, I don't even know how people listen to music now, you know, like, so I'm kind of like, how would I, you know, I don't know who's listening. And you know, just to be honest, like, I'm 55 now. A lot of people started deciding they were old when they were 33, right? Like, stop coming out to things. And when they come out, they want to hear only the stuff that they did when they were 16, you know? They're not, like, keeping up with the stuff. So it kind of ends up feeling, I don't want to feel like I'm in nostalgia. I want to feel like I'm right here. And I want the movement that we're creating to be right here and right now. Yeah.
1: We got another question right over here.
2: This question's over here on your left.
4: Hi, thank you so much. I'm just going to fangirl for a moment. I'm a huge fan of your work.
0: Thank you.
4: There's something really special about the way you tell your messages that feels uniquely Oakland. Mm-hmm. It's silly, it's impactful, it's raw. And I wonder what you can say about this physical location that has influenced your work. I ask that from the perspective of someone who works with a global audience of social innovators. And I often try to convey to them like this special way that we have of creating revolution here. And I can't quite put it into words, but I think you might be able to. So I'd love to hear your thoughts. Thank you.
0: Yeah, thank you for that. You know, having grown up most of my life in Oakland, it's hard for me to separate like what part of that is Oakland, because it's just, that's the air that's around. I think it's more about maybe also the sort, because you could be in different worlds in Oakland. Like even though there are spaces where a lot of people come together, there are spaces also that are segregated. And I think I definitely hung with a lot of people that made at the time while I was forming my stuff, to where I wasn't concerned with some of the same things that other folks that were making art that they thought of as radical were concerned with. I wasn't concerned with sounding like I was saying all the right things. I was concerned with the people that I knew that I was speaking to and how to get them involved in class struggle. And so that shaped certain things. And maybe, you know, that shaped also, you know, me knowing the other work that was out there. I needed my work to play next to Mac Dre. I needed my work to play next to, you know, Spice One, who that's our first compilation we came out on. Often that shapes some of it, but I can't do a comparative thing with some other area. I would just be spitballing. I don't know, you know, all I know is it's everything is through that filter, you know, it's all through that filter. One time I was on the road with, and I'm going to give a shout out to my boy Thomas Pridgeon. I don't know if you know him. He's like a very accomplished drummer. He used to drum for The Coup before he was in Mars Volta. And we were driving, and I was like listening, like, because I was the driver, so I was listening to Parliament Funkadelic for hours. And then he was like, can we listen to something else? And I was like, well, we're playing the funk. We need to be listening to the funk. He was like, no, you know, because if I listen to, it doesn't matter whether I listen to jazz or classical or anything. If it goes through me, it becomes the funk. And that's similar to the, you know, I became this filter that was created by my surroundings. And so all of these things come through me and they have this color on them. They have this funk. And I think that's a lot of
1: what you're talking about. Boots Riley, thank you so much. Thanks so much.
0: Thank you.
1: Have a great night, everybody.
0: If you haven't seen I Love Boosters, please go see it this weekend.
1: Yeah. Yeah.
0: All right. Thank you so much.
1: Thank you all.
0: Thank you. Thanks a lot. Thanks.
1: Yeah, good. That was awesome. Good.
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0: Coming up on Philosophy Talk, what is gender?
1: It's an oppressive system that sorts people into pink and blue boxes. We should get rid of it.
0: No, it's an important part of people's identities. We should celebrate it.
1: So you want us to sort ourselves into pink and blue boxes?
0: We can have as many colors of boxes as we want.
2: She wore a polo shirt to prom.
3: Well, that's just her gender performance. 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
3: Well, gender is
2: constructive. Thank you. That much I understand.
1: What makes you a woman, or a man, or both, or neither? Can a cocktail be girly?
0: Can a cocktail be masculine?
1: Calm down, it's just a drink.
0: Our guest is my co-host, Ray Briggs, co-author of What Even Is Gender?
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6: Live from NPR News in Washington, I'm Dan Ronan. President Trump said Thursday the U.S. canceled planned military strikes against Iran because he said a peace agreement is imminent. However, he said a naval blockade will remain in effect until the deal is finalized. When asked if negotiators had secured an agreement to stop Iran from having a nuclear weapon, he responded yes, conceptually. Speaking to reporters, Trump insists a deal is close.
7: We just made a great settlement of the war with Iran, and we're going to be subject to finalization of documents. We should get done over the next few days. We'll probably have a signing maybe in Europe.
6: There's been no official confirmation from Iran that an agreement is close. It's official, Elon Musk's SpaceX. It's pulled off the biggest IPO in history. NPR's John Rudich has more.
8: The previous record holder for the biggest IPO was the Saudi oil company Saudi Aramco. It raised nearly $30 billion when it listed in 2019. SpaceX will more than double that with a $75 billion payload. The company has confirmed that it will sell more than 555 million shares at $135 each. SpaceX has big plans for spending the money to grow its rocket, satellite communications, and artificial intelligence businesses. The listing will open SpaceX up to a new level of scrutiny, though, because it'll have to publish quarterly and annual financial reports. Some analysts say investing in SpaceX is a bet on Elon Musk, who will be firmly in control. He is CEO, board chairman, and holds more than 80% of voting power among shareholders. John Ruich, NPR News.
6: Pope Leo is focusing on refugees as he wraps up his visit to Spain this week. NPR's Jason DeRose reports the pontiff says the gospel demands the world must take action.
9: Pope Leo's visit to Spain's Gran Canaria off the coast of Africa highlights a central theme of his papacy, the care Christians are called to extend to migrants in need. In this case, people fleeing famine, war, and abuse. The Pope spoke at a port where refugees arrive, notorious for its squalid conditions, known as the Dock of Shame.
10: Aquí hay personas recuperadas del mar.
9: Speaking in Spanish, Leo said, here there are people rescued from the sea and lifeless bodies recovered from the waters. Pope Leo said humanity shouldn't grow accustomed to counting the dead and that human dignity has no passport. Jason DeRose, NPR News.
6: The average 30-year mortgage rate increased this week to 6.52%, just below its high for the year. That's according to the mortgage buyer, Freddie Mac. It's another sign the U.S.-Israeli war against Iran is impacting the economy. Wall Street rallied Thursday amid lower oil prices and a possible peace deal between the United States and Iran. The Dow, the Nasdaq, and the S&P all had strong gains. This is NPR. The Carolina Hurricanes now lead hockey's Stanley Cup final 3-2 after defeating the Las Vegas Golden Knights by the score of 4-2 Thursday in Raleigh. Carolina can win its first Stanley Cup since 2006 Saturday night if they win that next game. The 2026 World Cup is underway. Mexico, one of the three host nations, beat South Africa 2-0 in the famed Azteca Stadium in Mexico on Thursday. In Los Angeles, thousands of Mexican fans attended a watch party at the Coliseum. Steve Futterman was there.
11: It was a festive gathering. The fans, most dressed in the Mexican team colors of green, white, and red, cheered wildly when Mexico jumped in front 1-0. El Tri, as the Mexican team is called, ended up beating South Africa 2-0. One of those attending was Victor Torres. His parents were both born in Mexico.
4: Very happy, very happy. We're excited to be here, excited for the opening of the World Cup, and hopefully Mexico keeps going up.
11: Around 3.5 million people of Mexican descent live in Los Angeles County, and it's possible the Mexican team could play a match in L.A. as the World Cup progresses. For NPR News, I'm Steve Futterman in Los Angeles.
6: Canadian Prime Minister Mark Carney says it may take a little longer to open the new Gordie Howe Bridge that connects the U.S. and Canada along a major trade route. A scheduled ribbon-cutting ceremony for Friday is still on, but it's not clear when cars and trucks will be allowed to use the bridge. It's named after the famed Detroit Red Wings star Gordie Howe. This is NPR.
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13: How important is gender to your sense of who you are?
14: What makes you a woman or a man or neither?
13: And who gets to decide?
14: Welcome to Philosophy Talk, the program that questions everything
13: except your intelligence. I'm Josh Landy.
14: And I'm Blakey Vermeule, sitting in for Ray Briggs. We're coming to you from the studios of KALW San Francisco Bay Area.
13: Continuing conversations that begin at Philosopher's Corner on the Stanford campus, where Blakey and I teach in the Philosophy and Literature program.
14: Today we're asking, what is gender?
13: Ray's actually going to be joining us as our guest in a moment. They've got a brand new book called What Even Is Gender? So thanks once again for sitting in as host, Blakey.
14: My pleasure. It's fun to be back.
13: Okay, so Blakey, what is gender?
14: I'll tell you what gender is. It's an oppressive system designed to keep women down. People go around saying girls are made of sugar and spice and boys are made of snips and snails, and pretty soon you're making 80 cents on the dollar.
13: Okay, but surely there's another side to gender as well. I mean, for a lot of people, it's an important part of their sense of self. They identify as a woman, as a man, as non-binary, and that helps them live the life they want to live.
14: But how can it be important to your sense of self to make 80 cents on the dollar?
13: Well, you don't have to endorse all the discrimination. I mean, you can identify as a woman and be a feminist. You can be out there marching for equal pay as a woman.
14: But I've seen you out there at the Women's March, Josh, and you identify as a bloke, to use that British word you like so much.
13: Yeah, okay, guilty as charged. I do identify as bloke. Or occasionally as laddie, if I'm leaning into my Scottish side.
14: Right, so look at you, Mr. Laddie, going on marches for equal rights. You clearly care about fairness, not gender. You don't need a theory of gender to care about justice.
13: Okay, but justice isn't the only reason people care about things. You know that great Emma Goldman line? If I can't dance, I don't want to be part of your revolution. I just think the world's a more beautiful place because people are different and get to express their differences. Isn't gender part of that?
14: Au contraire, Pierre. Gender is a prison. As soon as you're born, they stamp it on a piece of paper, then it's on your passport. Then it's on your medical card. It determines where you can go and what you can do, and in many parts of the world, who you can marry. Every time we obsess about gender, we're making the bars of the prison just a little bit stronger.
13: Well, I just don't think it's as much of a prison as it used to be. These days, it's easier than ever to change your gender. And many people are signing up to do that, which just goes to show how important and affirming the concept of gender can be.
14: What are you talking about? You're just moving from one cell to another. Even if you change gender, you're still leaving the system in place.
13: Well, even if that's true, Blakey, I don't get why this particular prison feels like the one to knock down first. I mean, yeah, sexism is bad, but isn't racism bad too? And ableism and our treatment of other animals? What's so special about gender?
14: But you're the one who's been saying how special it is, that it's a delightful part of our identity, that it makes the world a beautiful place, and all that stuff about dancing in the revolution. I just don't understand why we care so much about our gender.
13: Why wouldn't we care? Isn't it a central part of who we are?
14: But is it, though? You clearly think it's an essential property, but why? We don't usually think of our hair color as making us the special person we are, or the fact that we're 5'9", or which hand we used to write with. So why do we think that about gender?
13: Well, I'm not sure I have a good answer for you, but a lot of people feel the same way.
14: That's true. for better or worse, people of all ages are starting to question their definitions of gender.
13: So we sent our roving philosophical reporter, Holly J. McDeed, to find out what theories teenagers have been exploring. She files this report.
15: While a senior at Oakland School for the Arts in California, Cassidy Canner Gomes helped produce TBH, a podcast by, about, and for teenagers. Cassidy reported on how young people started thinking a lot about gender when they were stuck at home during the pandemic lockdowns. This is an excerpt from that piece about celebrating the freedom of queer identity.
16: My friends and I spend a lot of time on YouTube. It's where I found much more in-depth discussions on topics such as gender and sexuality, and learned more about feminist and queer theory. I absolutely love reading, but YouTube has been the place where I can see other people's thoughts on different theories. And it's often much more engaging and interactive.
17: I think when we have these rigid ideas of gender, and we don't acknowledge that it is a cage that most of us are just put into.
16: Videos like these have helped me solidify my ideas on gender and have shown me new perspectives. Gender stereotypes are ingrained in us from the beginning, like long hair and makeup are for girls, short hair and sports are for boys. I've always found it difficult to fully break free from the centuries-old roles our culture assigns us. Even some of my wardrobe is based on the queer aesthetics I see on the internet. To embrace my gender identity outside of the binary, I've started to wear clothing styles deemed queer by my peers, such as baggy pants, bright colors, and flannels. I also started experimenting with my hair and makeup as a way to signal queerness to others. In a recent video entitled "What is Gender?", one of my favorite YouTube hosts, Abigail Thorne, says the internet has become its own culture.
18: In fact, as new social systems are created online, it's perhaps not surprising that we see some gender identities emerging that under different systems would be interpreted differently or actively sidelined.
16: The internet is a virtual space that connects like-minded people in the outside world. And University of Arizona professor Dr. Russ Toomey is an expert in family studies and human development. They study queer youth like my friends and I and how we connect with each other online. Toomey, along with colleagues, surveyed hundreds of trans and non-binary young people on their pandemic experience. They found that the revelations my peers and I had were pretty common.
19: Because of time, just like that essence of time and time spent alone during isolation, during quarantine, during stay-at-home orders, for people to have to reflect on who they are.
16: Toomey says perhaps the pandemic simply accelerated explorations into identity that were already happening.
19: Many young people talked about being able to do this in a more safe way when they weren't with their peers at school. Their cisgender, heterosexual peers that may be more likely to engage in bias or victimization or things like that.
16: That was certainly true for myself and my friends. My friend and fellow classmate Daisha, who we heard from earlier, says watching others on the internet sparked conversations with their own family. It spurred them to Zoom with a cousin who was going through something similar.
20: And talked about, like, family and gender. How our family isn't, like, the greatest when it comes to that. Talking to him kind of helped me, like, figure that out. Because before that, I never really, like, knew an older person that was cis, especially, like, one in my family, especially one that was Black. So it was, whoa, I can do this. That's crazy.
16: For my friends and I, the pandemic cracked open our sense of selves, and rethinking gender was a big part of that.
15: That was student reporter Cassidy Canner Gomes. You can hear the full segment on the podcast TBH from KALW. It was edited by Sarah Lai Sterland. For Philosophy Talk, I'm Holly J. McDeed.
13: Thanks for that great report, Holly and Cassidy. I'm Josh Landy. With me is my Stanford colleague, Blakey Vermeule. And today we're asking, what is gender?
14: We're joined now by Josh's regular co-host, Ray Briggs, professor of philosophy at Stanford University and co-author of a brand new book titled, What Even Is Gender? Ray, welcome back to Philosophy Talk.
21: Oh, thanks, Blakey. It's strange to be sitting in the guest chair this time.
13: Yeah, I know. You're on the hot seat. Now, you've written about logic, Ray. You've written books of poetry. And what got you interested in gender?
21: So this is not a thing that I mention very often on the show or at all, but I'm trans and I've been, you know, transitioning for the past several years. And it's a really strange experience just seeing like what changes, how people respond differently. So it's made me really philosophically curious because it's sort of so weird to go through this.
14: That makes a lot of sense, Ray. So Josh and I were arguing earlier about what gender is. He was saying it's an important part of our identity, and I was saying it's a prison. So who's right?
21: Well, I think in a sense you're both right. So the important part of our identity, although I probably wouldn't put it that way, that exists, and the prison that also exists, and they both get called gender, and they're not the same thing, but we use the same word for them, and people often conflate them because they've got the same word attached to them.
14: So why wouldn't you say that gender is an important part of our identity?
21: I think that the idea of identity is really individualistic. So it's supposed to be something that like is fixed and that you know just by reflecting on it, and that sort of is like every part of your identity has to be coherent. And I don't think that anything called gender has all of those properties. So you could use the word identity and not mean something that has those properties, but I'm a little bit worried about it because it has those implications.
13: And that's what I take to be the core of your argument here, right? That there is something inside, right? So there are some important beliefs and attitudes that we have about our relationship to what we think of as gender, but they don't necessarily have to all hang together. They don't have to sort of fit a neat little package or kind of package deal that we're used to. Is that about right?
21: That's exactly right. And in fact, my co-author of the book, B.R. George, and I call them feels, because you can have different feels about different things. And we don't mean this to be dismissive. Feels are like deserve to be respected and appreciated.
13: And if I understand correctly, there are three main kinds of feel, right, which you call biology feels, behavior feels, and category feels. So you can have feelings and other attitudes towards whether you think of yourself as a man or a woman or something else, category feels. You can have behavior feels. I rather like the idea of wearing lipstick or not. And you can have biology feels. Here's what I would like my body to look like.
21: Yes, that's right. And they don't have to line up with each other or match. They're kind of just about different things. And so they can be different because you have different feels about different topics.
14: And yet people have their gender feels especially intensely. And I'm wondering if you have a sense of why that might be.
21: Yeah, I mean, I think it might not be the same reason for every person, but this stuff is like pretty salient in our society. So as you said, Blakey, what you can do and where you can go and sometimes who you can marry are all influenced by sort of how your gender is classified. So this kind of explains why people might have some feelings attached to it. Like if something is socially important, you're probably going to have big feels about it.
13: And how does this connect to the, you know, good old-fashioned sex versus gender distinction, right, that people like Simone de Beauvoir introduced, that there is your biology and that's your sex, and then there's your behavior and attitudes and that's your gender. And the great thing about that distinction was supposed to be, well, the gender part is socially constructed, so we can change it.
21: Right. So there's been some discussion since Beauvoir where one criticism of this idea is that people think of the sex stuff as totally natural, but it's not totally natural. It's messy. It's influenced by social practices, things like taking hormones. And the gender bucket has a bunch of different things lumped into it. So it's a super interesting distinction, and I've got a lot to say about it, but I don't want to run over time.
13: You're the best guest ever. 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Today we're thinking about gender with Ray Briggs, usually my co-host, but today our guest with a new book, What Even Is Gender?
14: What does gender mean in your life? Is it an important part of your identity or something you don't think about that much? Is it ever something you struggle with?
13: Guys, gals, and non-binary pals, along with your comments and questions, when Philosophy Talk continues.
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0: What do you do when the gender rules don't work? I'm Josh Landy, and this is Philosophy Talk, the program that questions everything.
1: Except your intelligence. I'm Blakey Vermeule, and we're thinking about gender with Ray Briggs, co-author of What Even Is Gender?
0: Got questions about how gender shapes us? Email us at comments@philosophytalk.org or comment on our website. And while you're there, you can become a subscriber and dive into our library of more than 500 episodes.
1: So, Ray, you've said that gender is a bunch of different things, but why do we care about any of them?
2: Again, different reasons for different ones and different reasons for different people, but let's start with, say, biology. Why would you care about sort of the way your body is biologically configured? Because you have to live in your body is one big reason. And I think there's a kind of like social connection, sex and dating aspect to it. But there's also a just like, I am in my body all the time, even when I'm by myself, and I want it to be a comfortable place for me.
0: And that sounds like, so it sounds like you're saying there's actually something positive about gender and that it varies from person to person. That's I think it's one of the very interesting points of your view, that it's this kind of pluralist vision where one of the great virtues is variety. It's kind of a John Stuart Mill type vision of the human world, where it's made more beautiful by virtue of the fact that all these different people are doing different things, and we can endorse what they're doing. We don't have to have a cookie cutter regimen that says, no, you must be this or you must be that. So what are the values of the virtues of thinking about the sort of gendered world that way?
2: So one virtue is that it just gets you more accurate beliefs, I think. Like, I think philosophers have this tendency to go in and try and formulate a universal generalization. And then any universal generalization that you try to formulate in this domain, you just come up with counterexamples right away. Like, oh, all women are nurturing. That's nonsense. I can point to like lots of non-nurturing women. There was Maggie Thatcher, you know. All men have a penis. That's not true either. Some men are trans. Phalloplasty was invented because like some men sustained injuries that made them not have a penis anymore. There's just nothing that is true of all people of any gender category.
0: Okay, so that's an intellectual virtue.
2: Right. Like
0: getting it right. Are there other virtues?
2: Yeah, so I think that there are also kind of ethical virtues, which is that this is stuff that, by and large, people should get to decide for themselves because, say, the shape of my body, the clothes I wear, what I call myself, these are not directly harming or interfering with other people. And so there's a value of freedom and self-determination. If I'm not hurting anybody, I should get to live my life and do what I want. And if you're not hurting anybody, you should get to live your life and do what you want. And we should give each other freedom to the extent possible.
1: And I think that's a beautiful statement of the ethic of autonomy that runs through so much gender thought and gender talk. The hard cases, of course, are places where my autonomy bumps up against your autonomy. And we can all think of examples currently in the news of people getting very worked up about this precise question, and I'm wondering if you have a set of thoughts about it.
2: Yeah, I do think that we have to like distinguish between stuff that belongs to me and stuff that does not belong to me. And so I definitely think like my body belongs to me is kind of a bedrock political principle. I get to decide your body does not belong to me, and that already gets us sort of a lot of practical consequences, I think. Do you have a tricky case in mind, I should ask
1: well,
2: you?
1: Well, sure. I mean, there are plenty of cases in the news involving girls and women's sports, and people get very, very agitated about this and worked up about the question of whether trans people should and can participate in competition with cisgendered girls. And that seems to be a case where the ethic of autonomy bumps right up against the ethic of community, or, you know, how would you adjudicate those kinds of cases?
2: Right, that's a good kind of case. So One thing I'll say is that a lot of sports discourse I kind of personally find baffling. You know, I am not excited about like elite sport or like figuring out who has the best body. And a lot of sports issues are not about elite sport, but are about like high school sports or community sports, where including like it's really important that trans kids get to have the opportunity to play sports. And so that probably means having trans girls in girls' sports, having trans boys in boys' sports, definitely figuring out a way that everybody can have the opportunity to do this thing that, quite frankly, I did not personally enjoy in high school, but I want other people to get to enjoy.
0: See, that's the million spirit. Just because you didn't enjoy it doesn't matter. Everyone else should get to enjoy it if they like it. I have another kind of tricky question that you and I have talked about before that for me is sort of the most difficult one, which has to do with essentialism, right? This idea that some people have that there is this essential thing within them that is their gender identity. And, you know, we've talked about this before that, you know, among my close friends and family members, I know trans folks on the one hand who think, no, I don't believe in an essential identity, but trans folks who do and who think, you know, look, the reason I transitioned is because there is this thing within me, right? I know I've always really known that I'm X rather than Y, right? I'm, you know, well, I was... I was initially labeled a man, but I really am a woman, and that's why I'm transitioning. And of course, that's a very widely held view. And I don't know how exactly we're supposed to adjudicate between those. You know, it came up for Judith Butler. Judith Butler, famous for sort of opposing the category woman, and she gave an interview where she said, "Yeah, you know, some trans folk have talked to me, and she said, you know, it was very important that I learn from what they had to say." Right, that they don't think of gender as performative at all. They think of gender as deep-seated and true and a part of who they are essentially. So that seems to me a really difficult kind of conundrum where people have a very different views, and not just that it's a difference of opinion, but that some people think it's dangerous to believe in essentialism. What do we do with that?
2: So one thing that we do is we decouple this question about essentialism from questions about how to treat people. And I think one kind of mistake that people often make about trans rights is to think that you have to be able to demonstrate that you have this essential property in order to be deserving of certain kinds of rights or respect. And I think that's a mistake. And then I, like, as to like whether people do have the property, I can't detect any such thing in myself. Maybe some people do and some people don't. Like, that seems like a theoretical option. But I don't think that it's really important for figuring out how to treat people or treat each other.
0: You're listening to Philosophy Talk. Today we're thinking about gender with Ray Briggs, usually my co-host, but here today as guest with their new book, What Even Is Gender? And we've got a question from Louise in Amherst, Massachusetts. Louise says this, "I'm a descriptive realist, but a normative eliminativist about gender." Ray, I'm sure you're going to explain those terms to us. "I also hold that misogyny is not the same as hatred of trans, non-binary, and gender non-conforming people, and that this fact should inform debates about women's spaces and organizations." What do you think about that, Ray?
2: So, there's so much in that question. So she said that she is a descriptive realist, but a normative eliminativist.
0: Yes.
2: So let me unpack that first. So, as I understand it, that means she thinks that gender is a real thing. So there really are women and men and non-binary people. But she's a normative eliminativist, which means she thinks that gender shouldn't be a real thing. And in a better world, we would just do away with all of this stuff. And so I agree with her about the descriptive realism. I'm not so sure about the normative eliminativism. Like, I think that in a better world, one of our options would be to keep these categories and some of the practices associated with them. Like, certainly we should probably keep a lot of the physical features that the categorization is built on, because it would require massive non-consensual interventions to get rid of them, and that would be bad. So we could keep these things around, but we could remove some of their more oppressive features.
1: So what about the other part of Louise's question, that misogyny is not the same disease as hatred of trans? How do you think about that?
2: Yeah, so that one is complicated because on the one hand, that seems right. You could hate women but not even have the concept of a trans person. So I don't know how you can hate somebody that you don't have the concept of. On the other hand, like, I think that very frequently they go together and have this common cause where people like to have a picture of a world where, like, men are in charge, women are in their place, and nobody is blurring any lines. So, like, technically distinct, kind of causally related.
1: Should this fact inform debates about women's spaces and organizations, in your view, Ray?
2: So I'm kind of curious as to how. So one way that I think it shouldn't inform debates as to women's spaces and organizations is, like, thinking of women's issues as completely separate from trans issues, partly because, like, a lot of people are both women and trans. Like, trans women are, like, a fairly reasonable proportion of trans people. And so that is one type of woman you can have, is a trans woman. So we should think of these as overlapping groups. And, you know, there have been trans participants in women's rights movements for, like, decades now, both trans women and trans men who often have, like, a history with lesbian community. So I think that these things kind of overlap. And it's not really a question of should we let trans people into women's spaces and women's movements. It's a question of, like, how do we acknowledge this thing that has already been going on for decades and is real?
0: I mean, one issue I've seen raised in some corners of feminist thinking is what's called the commonality problem, which is, you know, because, you know, I'm a big pluralist. I love your pitch about both autonomy and variety. But a worry I've seen raised is, you know, what happens to feminism itself as a movement if we posit that there's no thing that all women have in common, and yet we're advocating on behalf of women. I'm not sure that's a huge problem, but is it a problem, and what would you say to it?
2: Yeah, I mean, like, coalition building is always kind of a practical problem, and I think that one of the things that women is a political coalition where different people who count as women have different interests, and they also have a lot of common interests, and figuring out how to deal with that is super tricky, and I guess you kind of do it case by case. Like, I don't have a good general thing to say.
1: So we also have a question from Kevin in San Francisco. How much is gender talk a residue of grammar? So some languages, like English, have gendered pronouns, but other languages don't have any, and some have more than two. Is all of this gender talk just an artifact of language?
2: I don't think so, because languages vary pretty drastically, as Kevin says, in how they mark gender. But then there's also a question of, like, are people marking gender in other ways? And those things can come apart. So English does not have actually that many gendered words. It has gendered pronouns, and, like, names, I'd say, are pretty heavily gendered. But it's still, like, Americans and British people and Australians still mark whether somebody is a boy or a girl in lots of ways, including on their official identity documents.
0: Yeah, that's a really good point. It gets even more interesting in other languages which have genders for every single noun. And then Lera Boroditsky's done that fascinating work showing that, you know, French people are more likely to describe a bridge as sturdy, and German speakers are more likely to describe it as elegant, because in one language it's a masculine noun, another it's a feminine noun. So maybe all of the talk of gender doesn't derive from language, but does some of it in some cases?
2: Yeah, I mean, I definitely think that what language you speak is going to influence how you think about things. And Lera Boroditsky, I'm so glad you mentioned her. She has ways of making this idea precise and then measuring when it's true and whether it's true. And, like, sometimes it is and sometimes it isn't. Gender is one of the cases where it is true, where language influences how you do tasks that are non-linguistic.
1: I'm curious what you would say to a cis person who doesn't think particularly hard about gender. So that, so this person is, to quote the title of Judith Butler's book, untroubled by gender. Do you think that such a person should be more troubled by gender, or is there just a category of people who don't think about it very much and that's cool?
2: I'm kind of on the that's cool if they don't think about it much side of things. Like, I'm kind of writing for people who are already troubled.
1: I see.
0: But you have that nice line in your book that, you know, you and your co-authors say, we believe many cis people can also benefit from cleaning up our shared epistemic resources. So what could an average cis person who, you know, is interested but hasn't necessarily thought that much about it glean from this?
2: So I think that not worrying about whether sort of being stereotypically unmasculine or unfeminine sort of undermines your being a woman or a man, I think that is a valuable thing for cis people too. I also think that some of the body stuff is valuable for cis people. Like, bodies have a tremendous amount of variation. And what people like their bodies to look like has a tremendous amount of variation. And I think that's just like a kind of nice thing to sit with.
0: Yeah, that's incredibly encouraging, Ray. You're listening to Philosophy Talk. Today we're thinking about gender with Ray Briggs from Stanford University, co-author of What Even Is Gender?
1: What would you change about the way gender works? Would you eliminate it altogether? Is that even possible?
0: Changing the system when you're part of the system. Plus, commentary from Ian Scholes, the 60-second philosopher, when Philosophy Talk continues.

0: I think I'm a man, technically. What does that say about me? I'm Josh Landy, and this is Philosophy Talk, the program that questions everything.
1: Except your intelligence. I'm Blakey Vermeul, sitting in for Ray Briggs, who's here as our guest today, as we ask, what is gender?
0: So, Ray, we've discussed a number of problems caused by our current understanding of gender. If you had a magic wand, what would you change first?
2: I think I would change some of the repressive laws that are getting passed in the U.S. that make it impossible for trans people to get medical care, in some cases impossible for people to say to kids that trans and gay people exist, and in some cases make it possible for trans people to get harassed in the bathroom or for anybody who kind of doesn't look like the gender stereotype that people are expecting to get harassed in the bathroom.
1: Yeah, it feels like a very backlashy moment. And I'm wondering how we can collectively think about that or work it out for ourselves. I mean, we live in San Francisco, California. It's a place where there are lots of trans people, and those kinds of laws are not coming to California anytime soon, but they are coming to Florida, they are coming to Texas. So where do we go from here?
2: Yeah, that's a really good question. I think we do a bunch of things. Like, I think that we lobby. I think that we help people in states where these laws are getting passed. I don't know. I guess donating

0: look at all, you know, incidents of assault, all kinds of really deeply troubling things. And it's easy for people to say, we just need to start again. We need to basically erase all of the ways we've been thinking and talking about gender. But you're suggesting a little bit, well, maybe we don't have to throw everything out. What don't we have to throw out? What could be rehabilitated?
1: Yeah, this is always the question, like, do you start over again or do you reform? And one of my objections to throwing everything out is that I don't know how to do that. And so what's the best we can do with the stuff we've got? But I do think that there are valuable things to gender. So I think that sort of women's movements are great. Like, women's movements are also a response to widespread sexism. But out of that response to widespread sexism grows a kind of solidarity and meaningfulness. So I like the solidarity, and I think it can persist even as women's movements sort of gain more ground. I also think that there's a lot of aesthetic joy that people can take in different kinds of gendered embodiment and gendered expression. So I don't know. There's something like very nice about dapper bow ties, and I mean, kilts are very dapper too for your Scottish heritage.
0: Thank you.
2: Yeah, gender play can be beautiful and kinky and fun and hot, and people seem to really like it.
1: Yeah, agreed. And there's a lot of it that isn't about controlling other people, but is about like taking harmless joy in the way that you've found to make meaning out of your environment.
0: So this is I'm sort of coming back a little bit to the question I was asking earlier, but this is sort of the really tricky thing for me is, how do we know when something's harmless and how do we know when it's harmful, right? Because presumably the thought would be there's a way of, let's say, you know, for a gender, female identifying person, wearing makeup, wearing dresses and so on, that's a healthy expression of their relationship to gender. But then there's another kind that sort of reinforces certain kinds of stereotypes and so keeps this machinery of discrimination going. How do we tell the difference?
1: So one place that I like to draw the line is sort of decisions for oneself versus exerting direct coercive pressure on another person. So I'm not very into criticizing women for wearing makeup or looking feminine, partly because sort of there's no right way to respond to the coercive pressures around you. And, you know, also like makeup and femininity are sources of aesthetic joy. But what I am against is, say, workplace rules that require women to wear makeup. So that's a direct coercive pressure. I am against sniping at other people's appearance and kind of trying to force them to look beautiful for one's own viewing pleasure. So absolutely against those things.
0: Yeah, that makes a lot of sense to me, and it goes along with your emphasis on autonomy and variety. I still wonder, like, imagine a scenario. I'm not going to name friends. I don't want to out anybody here, obviously, but imagine a scenario where you're talking to my good friend who's trans and believes in an essence, mm-hmm. right? I'm trans because I really know that deep down I am this and not that. Because one of the things you say is that this belief is actually harmful both politically and personally. It's harmful for us personally because it gets in the way. I love this thing, actually, you write about how if you're too busy trying to figure out who you are, you're going to waste a lot of time that you could be spent actually doing stuff. But it's also dangerous, you say, politically, because the more that people talk as though there are essences, the more we're sort of trapped in this old way of thinking about things. So I don't know how you would, you know, if my friend were here, how would you talk to them? It seems like it would be tricky to say, well, I sort of endorse the way you think about yourself, but on the other hand, I'm sort of committed to the view that it's dangerous.
1: Right. I think the thing that is really dangerous is thinking that anybody's rights turn on their being able to detect this kind of essence in themselves, or thinking that anybody should like have to detect this essence in themselves before taking concrete action to change their life for the better. So I'm less worried about the person who thinks, I do in fact have this essence. I'm really concerned about the idea that the essence has to be linked in any way to sort of rights or action.
2: There are several Oh,

0: pieces coming out and have come out recently written by lesbians who say, I was always very, very uncomfortable being gay. I couldn't handle it. And so I decided to transition. And now I realize that that was a terrible mistake. And I should have just been given more support to just be a lesbian. How do you talk to such a person? How do you think about that?
1: Yeah, so this is a thing that can happen. And right. It is a unfortunate like thing to happen to your life. So I think one thing that we can do is, yeah, provide more support for lesbians and make it be okay to be a lesbian and say like a lot more like, yes, it's okay to be lesbians and just sort of
0: that you can be a tomboy and have a whole range of gender expressions that are, coded masculine. But that that doesn't mean that you are male, or that doesn't mean that you should transition or have to transition.
1: So yes, so I'm absolutely in agreement, and I think we should get that message out a lot more. Another thing that I think is that if people do start to transition and then decide that it's not for them, we should sort of make it easier for them to change course and not be super rigid about what anybody's transition timeline has to look like. And if people start to transition and decide some parts of it are for them and some parts of it are not, like we should clear room for that to be okay too.
2: So that's advice, as it were, for the society.
1: Yes.
2: What about advice for individuals?
1: Yeah, so I think the best you can do is try things out and see how you feel about them. And so this will involve probably trying some things that don't work for you, which is okay because a lot of transition steps are pretty small.
2: And what will be one example of that?
1: So telling your friends, like, I want to go by a different name, or telling a select group of your friends, I want to go by a different name, and then seeing how it feels to be called by that
2: name.
1: Try
2: it out, and
1: yeah.
2: If you don't like it, you go back.
1: That's right, yeah. So not everything is reversible in life, but a lot of things that tell you how you feel are small and low stakes.
0: So this leads me to a question, which is that at our current moment, it seems as though gender dysphoria is a problem that people think that they have to solve. And I'm wondering, my view is that it's actually could just be a stage of life that you go through and then you grow out of, as in fact I did in adolescence. And I'm wondering what you think about that. I mean, there's a kind of solutionism built into the idea that if you feel gender dysphoric, then you have to go out and try to do something about it.
1: Yeah, I mean, I think that, so on the one hand, yeah, part of life is that you are going to feel uncomfortable things about your body and your world. And on the other hand, like, I think that people freak out if you do try to do something about it. So it's sort of this weird pressure from both directions.
0: Right.
1: Where on the one hand, like, if you do nothing, then you're doing something wrong. And on the other hand, if you do something, you're still doing something wrong. That's a lot.
0: Yeah. It's very interesting.
2: What you're saying here makes a lot of sense to me in terms of, first of all, you might as well try to be a little happier. And secondly, do that by taking small steps, seeing how they feel. Is there a view behind this about self-knowledge? You're a philosopher. It sounds like you're saying introspection, just kind of looking into your soul, isn't always the most reliable thing. And it might be better sometimes to try out an action in order to learn about ourselves.
1: Yeah, I think that's right. I think self-knowledge requires experimentation and interacting with the world around you. I think people are really bad at imagining what something would be like that they have never experienced. And so the best way to figure out what something would be like is to try and experience a little bit of it.
0: So Ray, what is the most beautiful world you can imagine?
1: So I really like going to science fiction for answers to this kind of question. Because you have authors like Charlie Jane Anders imagining a world with a bunch of sexes that isn't a utopia. Like, the sexes all have these stupid, rigid roles. But it's kind of a beautiful world. And then you can imagine a world where, like, people get to change their mind about sort of their social role really frequently. So I think Marge Percy's Woman on the Edge of Time has half of it set in the kind of beautiful world that I'd like to live in. Also, babies are grown in vats in that world, which is just kind of awesome. I would love to be a baby vat tender. Yeah.
2: Or Le Guin's Left Hand of Darkness.
1: Le Guin's Left Hand of Darkness, where there's a species that kind of naturally changes sex over the course of their lives the way that many non-human species do. And an Earth explorer who is having a lot of trouble coping with this. So, yeah. Or Octavia Butler has this Xenogenesis trilogy, which is definitely not a good world or a world I would want to live in. Humans have killed the Earth. But the alien species that comes to save them and put them in a nature preserve has, like, reproduction by genetic engineering, and there's a special role that is the genetic engineer role. So all of these things are possible. And it's hard to even pick just one beautiful science fiction world. Ooh, another one. Becky Chambers' Wayfarer universe, which just has a bunch of different alien species that have interactions where they can have cultural exchange about their ways of life. I'm probably running over time. I'll stop.
2: Well, I'm not looking forward to being invaded by alien overlords, but I do feel the real pull of some of these gender utopias. And just in general, it's been a really utopic conversation today. Thank you so much for doing this, Ray.
1: Thanks for having me. Like I said, weird to be on the guest chair.
2: But excellent, excellent work. Our guest has been Ray Briggs, professor of philosophy at Stanford University and co-author of a brand new book entitled What Even Is Gender? And thank you, Blakey, for taking another turn in the host seat.
0: My pleasure. We'll put links to everything we've mentioned today on our website, philosophytalk.org, where you can also become a subscriber and dig deep into our library of more than 500 episodes. And now, a man who speeds past all gender divides, it's Ian Scholes, the 60-second philosopher.
3: Ian Scholes, I acknowledge the premise that the bottom line for human behavior is that which enables survival of the species, but there are many paths to human continuance. Those who can't or won't have kids teach or lead or make a beautiful world worth bringing kids into. What traits contribute to our survival? Skin color, tallness, shortness, being tone deaf or left-handed? Females supposedly send out signals for a mate and males that they are available. This, I was led to believe, is what gender is all about. In a nutshell, strutting peacocks and swooning hens, making eggs until you just can't make no more. But these appeals seem to depend on cultural mores as much as biology. I remember pictures of 18th century dandies who were called macaroni, which referred to a man who exceeded the ordinary bounds of fashion. This was catnip to the ladies, it seems, who liked nothing better than listen to harpsichord music and give birth. In America, meanwhile, Yankee Doodle sneered at effete Europe, putting a damn feather in his cap, calling it macaroni, which was catnip to a different kind of lady, I guess, and before I know it, revolution, and eventually, advertising. There have been many gender-fed displays of men over the years, cowboys, firemen, private eyes, wealthy playboys, rock stars, but I want to call your attention to the big game hunter. He was everywhere in the mid-20th century, probably came from Ernest Hemingway, The Snows of Kilimanjaro, about a manly man, big game hunter, and the woman who loves him. He is dying from gangrene poisoning in Africa, like a Victorian maiden expiring from consumption on a couch, which is the sexy thing women did in the 19th century, asked Greta Garbo. Maybe because there was a sudden influx of wealth in the 50s enabling men to go on safari, but it became a kind of aspirational fantasy. It's weird to think how many movies there were, with Stuart Granger, Victor Mature, Gregory Peck, in the movie version of the Hemingway story, Robert Taylor, Errol Flynn, William Holden, and of course, Trevor Howard, who was born to caress an action boat manlicker, if you know what I mean. There was a uniform as recognizable as 18th century macaroni, the pith helmet, or that Australian hat that folds up on one side, khaki jodhpurs, a safari jacket, of course, which came to be worn by American film directors, maybe because John Huston was a big game hunter himself, with pockets built for bullets. A hunter did not carry his weapon. He had native bearers for that. His main rifle was huge. You could bring down an elephant. He had smaller rifles, right? Gazelles and lions, like choosing the right club on the golf course. Aside from stock footage of monkeys and crocodiles, the antics of which the hunter would chuckle at with amusement, most of the movie was set in camp, which is like a really nice hotel made of tents. After a long day of hiking and shooting, the cast would sit down for cocktails. The hunter and heroine would contemplate adultery while her boorish husband was passed out in the tent next door. Good stuff. Sometimes there would be a stampede, an ambush by Mau-Maus or an alien. They would stumble upon a lost kingdom. Sometimes Tarzan would appear and an entirely different sexual fantasy would ensue. I never quite figured out what women got out of the big game hunter trope. It seemed like more of a men's magazine thing, really, shooting things and brooding. What care men for breathless kisses in a jungle clearing? In the 60s, men's magazines went by the wayside. It certainly wasn't sexy to murder lions and elephants. On safaris, guns were replaced by cameras. In fantasies, hunters were replaced by Jim Morrison. Then David Bowie, once considered androgynous. Me, I'm waiting for fedoras to make a comeback. At one time, to the ladies, fedoras were like red meat to lions, macaroni to cheese. We do still have men striding around, cradling long guns, but today it's usually at Starbucks. They're trying to impress somebody, but I'm not sure who. In any event, the message is that sex should not be fun. It's a solemn responsibility, like learning to like sprouts. And guns, while very, very important, should probably be locked up if there's no lions around. I gotta go.
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5: Our executive producer is Ben Trefney. 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

0: a blend of blues, jazz, and classical, of course. April in Harlem from James Price Johnson's Harlem Symphony Concordia, performing Maren Alsop at the podium. I'm Melanie Renata with some classical sounds in just a moment. This is Music Through the Night.
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0: Neville Mariner conducting the Academy of St. Martin in the Fields, and his son, clarinetist Andrew Mariner, for von Weber's rather operatic second clarinet concerto in E-flat major. Now there is a real melancholic flavor in a ballad by Chopin in just a minute. I'm Melanie Renata, and you're listening to Music Through the Night.
1: Here's your Yellowstone Public Radio forecast for the northern portions of Montana, including Great Falls, Havre, and Helena. I'm meteorologist Regina Kroll. Through the early morning hours, we'll see some patchy fog developing, otherwise partly cloudy skies as temperatures fall back in the 40s across northern Montana. Patchy fog will continue into the morning time frame on Friday, too. Otherwise, we'll see areas of showers and storms coming in, with a mix of 60s and 70s for highs. Winds will pick back up as we see a mix of sun and clouds throughout the day, too. Then as we look ahead toward Friday night, showers and storms are likely in central Montana. Otherwise, 40s forecast for lows, still breezy throughout the night with skies averaging partly cloudy to mostly cloudy. Scattered rain showers still around Saturday with widespread 60s for highs, and we're expecting gusty winds to continue. I'm meteorologist Regina Kroll for Yellowstone Public Radio.

0: Well, you can take the composer out of the opera, but you cannot take the opera out of the composer. Haydn's very operatic 83rd symphony in G minor, known as The Hen. Herbert von Karajan, conducting the Berlin Philharmonic.
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0: Making up the Cavatina duo, Spanish flutist Eugenia Molinar and Bosnian guitarist Denis Azabagic. Together, performing a work from Paul Tafanel, his fantasy on themes from Weber's Der Freischütz. I'm Melanie Renata with a piece crafted through childhood imagination in just a minute. 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
1: Here's your Yellowstone Public Radio forecast for the southern portions of Montana, including Bozeman, Billings, and Miles City. I'm meteorologist Regina Kroll. For today, we'll see widespread 70s for highs. Winds will become breezy as the day goes on. We'll see passing clouds throughout the daytime hours, too. Temperatures dip back to either side of 50 for tonight. Showers and storms will move in. It will still be breezy throughout the nighttime hours with mostly cloudy skies. And as we look ahead towards Saturday, we'll see cooler temperatures, highs in the 60s across the entire region. Areas of rain continue with isolated storms. Gusty winds continue, too, with a mix of sun and clouds throughout the day. Then for Saturday night, lighter winds forecast with passing clouds throughout the night and temperatures dip back in the low 40s across southern Montana. I'm meteorologist Regina Kroll for Yellowstone Public Radio.
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0: It's music like that, Franz Danzi's Wind Quintet in G minor, that paved the way for all wind quintets. The Academia Wind Quintet performing there. Good morning, I'm Melanie Renata. The momentum keeps on moving with a keyboard concerto in just a minute.
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0: A beautiful bite of Baroque, pianist Angela Hewitt and the Australian Chamber Orchestra, J.S. Bach's Keyboard Concerto No. 7 in G minor. I'm Melanie Renata with a youthful, sunny piece by Felix Mendelssohn in just a minute.
1: Here's your Yellowstone Public Radio forecast for the northern portions of Montana, including Great Falls, Havre, and Helena. I'm meteorologist Regina Kuhl. For today, we're expecting patchy fog to be around this morning. Otherwise, areas of showers and storms come in. We'll see a mix of 60s and 70s for highs by afternoon. Winds are forecast to pick up as the day goes on, with a mix of sun and clouds throughout the day. 40s are forecast lows for tonight, with showers and storms likely in central Montana. Still breezy throughout the nighttime hours, with partly cloudy to mostly cloudy skies across the region. Then as we look ahead towards Saturday, we'll see widespread 60s for highs, with scattered rain showers still around during the day. Gusty winds forecast to continue during the daytime hours too, with partly sunny skies. I'm meteorologist Regina Kuhl for Yellowstone Public Radio.

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0: An overture that lay buried in a library for a century after Fanny Mendelssohn died, one of her very few orchestral compositions, the Women's Philharmonic performing. I'm Melanie Renata, and as you begin to greet your Friday morning, some music that moves like deep, intentional breathwork in just a moment.
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0: The Dvorak Chamber Orchestra, with a work crafted by Dvorak's shiniest composition student Oscar Nadbal, Dances and Adagio from The Tale of Hansa. I'm Melanie Renata with a power-packed piece by Tchaikovsky in just a moment.
1: Here's your Yellowstone Public Radio forecast for the southern portions of Montana, including Bozeman, Billings, and Miles City. I'm meteorologist Regina Kroll. For today, we'll see widespread 70s for highs. Winds will become breezy as the day

0: Apparently, Tchaikovsky's favorite part of his Second Symphony, the final movement, Semyon Bishkov conducting the Czech Philharmonic. I'm Melanie Renata. Thank you for being with me this morning. Be good to yourself today, and be good to your neighbor too, okay?
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1: Here's your Yellowstone Public Radio forecast for Montana and the surrounding areas. I'm meteorologist Paul Trombley. A fairly seasonal temperature pattern will continue to play out here for us as we finish out the work week and head into the weekend. In addition, we're still going to see a few more shower chances around the region as well here for today and tonight. Even some shower chances on Saturday, especially for the southern fringe of Montana and in the northern part of Wyoming more so. Otherwise, a high-pressure system is going to more fully engage itself over our area here as we get through the latter half of the weekend and into early next week. And as we see that, we're going to see temperatures on the upswing as we make our way through the extended forecast. So starting to see those temperatures starting to warm back up through the 70s and 80s more so into next week. This is meteorologist Paul Trombley for Yellowstone Public Radio.
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6: 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I'm Leila Faldin.
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7: The popular Rocky Mountain Jazz Collective plays Motown this weekend. I talked with the collective's leader, MSU Billings music professor Scott Jeppesen, about his approach to arranging music. Motown is a record label and a genre that blends R&B, soul, and pop. It's known for its distinctive sound and strong influence on American music. The Motown label produced a record number of chart-topping artists, including Martha Reeves and the Vandellas, Smokey Robinson and the Miracles, the Temptations, Diana Ross and the Supremes, the Jackson 5, Stevie Wonder, Marvin Gaye, and countless others. Jeppesen has arranged numerous works from the Great American Songbook. He strongly believes that interpretation is not repeating the original note for note.
8: There just needs to be thought behind it. And, you know, me coming from a jazz background, you know, when you pick out, you know, our Love Is Here to Stay, George Gershwin's classic jazz standard, you're not going to find a jazz musician in the world who's going to try to play it the way that Gershwin originally played it, right? It's the goal is always to put our different spin on it. It's I think about it kind of in terms of painting, even though I'm a terrible painter, but is that, you know, Gershwin gave us the canvas. What colors are we going to put on it? And I

0: it's originally about. And that's the approach I take when I'm playing a jazz standard is I'm a saxophonist, but my students at MSU Billings will be the first to tell you that I'm constantly hounding them about learn the lyrics to the song. You've got to learn the lyrics because so many of the songs from that Great American Songbook have the same basic types of chord progressions, just like the Motown songs tend to. They have very similar styles of melodies, just like the Motown hits do. But what makes one song different from the other? And it's what those lyrics tell you. And most of the time, the messages are either beautiful or heartbreaking.
1: Jeppesen believes that while success as a musician is often a lucky break, a musician's commitment to the intent is a critical component on the path to success.
0: There is a little bit of right time, right place, for sure. But I also really believe that historically we tend to remember the greats, and we tend to fall into a little bit of this kind of one of my favorite movies is Midnight in Paris, the Woody Allen movie, and they talk about this idea of golden age thinking of like, oh, I should have been born back. Fill in the blank. So, you look at, a classical musician might be looking back during the classical period going, man, all the music was good back then. And in reality, no, there was a lot of really bad music that was being written. We just don't remember it now. It fades away. And there were certainly recordings and artists that went through Motown that didn't become of the same stature as somebody like Stevie Wonder or the Supremes or, Aretha. We tend to remember those for sure. But there is also something, and you see this a lot again in jazz music, where the music is something that becomes deeply, deeply personal to the artists that are performing it. And I think that that is something because so much of what makes music special and effective really comes down to the intention behind it. I'm always telling my students that, you read a book on improvisation, there's things that tell you, well, this is, you don't play this note on this chord. And I say nonsense. The only notes that are the wrong notes are the ones that you didn't mean to play, the one that you didn't have any intention behind. If you're blowing and wiggling your fingers, even if every note is in the right scale, it's not going to be an effective solo. It has to have something that has intention behind it. And so when you hear the music and you see the artists that were performing for Motown, particularly during kind of that golden era of 60s and 70s, there's obviously a lot of intention in there. And it's something that's very profoundly important to them, what they're doing.
1: Vocalist Clark Sturgis will perform with the collective. Sturgis first appeared with the group 2 years ago when Jeppesen's arrangements of Stevie Wonder tunes first celebrated Motown. Rocky Mountain Jazz Collective Plays Motown is scheduled for Saturday, June 13th at Kew State and Performing Arts Center, previously known as Lockwood Performing Arts Center. The concert begins at 7 p.m. For more information, visit BillingsSymphony.org. 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I'm Carl Lengel.

0: 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I'm Michelle Martin.
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5: Good morning. President Trump tried again to name an intelligence chief. He moved too late to reassure lawmakers so dismayed by his previous choice that they let a surveillance law expire. What happens now? It's Morning Edition from NPR News. The president has called peace negotiations with Iran, quote, boring. I'm Leila Fadel.
2: And I'm Steve Inskeep. He shows more excitement over building projects in the Capitol. Our correspondent surveys what's on the president's mind, judging by what he says. Also, Team USA plays in the World Cup today. And the British artist David Hockney has died, a man who believed painting could change the world. It's Friday, June 12th. 10 years ago today, a gunman killed dozens in Orlando's Pulse nightclub. In StoryCorps, we hear from one victim's daughter. The news is next.
6: Live from NPR News in Washington, I'm Corva Coleman. President Trump says that a deal is close with Iran and something could be signed within days, possibly in Europe. But Iran has not agreed with this. NPR's Ea Batraoui says Trump is claiming wide support.
7: He's saying everyone has approved the deal. He's leaving out a clear timeline for when that can happen. He says it could happen in the next few days with the two sides signing a deal in Europe. But Iran says it's not yet done. Iran's foreign ministry says a deal has not been finalized. And Iranian media say that 2 weeks ago, there was almost a deal in place, but they say Trump added new demands.
6: NPR's Ea Batraoui reporting. President Trump is nominating federal prosecutor Jay Clayton as his next permanent director of national intelligence. Clayton formerly served as the head of the Securities and Exchange Commission. His office is overseeing the prosecution of former Venezuelan leader Nicolas Maduro on drug trafficking charges. There's been bipartisan opposition to President Trump's choice for the incoming acting director, Bill Pulte. Pulte does not have any background in intelligence. The agency he runs is responsible for regulating mortgages. High inflation has not stopped U.S. households from spending. The Bank of America Institute reports credit and debit card spending was up a little more than 5% in May compared to the same time last year. NPR Stephen Bisaha has more.
8: Even if you take gas out of the equation, spending was up 3.9%. Consumers also bought more tickets to fly, despite airfare being up 27% from last year. David Tinsley is senior economist at the Bank of America Institute, and he says the spending is continuing despite economic tailwinds from inflation.
9: Almost to a surprising extent, most consumers are weathering those.
8: But there are some tension points for lower and middle income households.
9: Their spending growth is actually running still a little bit ahead of their wage growth.
8: Meaning some consumers have to make that up in other ways, like cutting into how much they're saving or what savings they have. Stephen Bisaha, NPR News.
6: President Trump is opening the waters of protected areas in the Pacific Ocean to commercial fishing. The move is opposed by Native Hawaiian cultural groups, as NPR's Lauren Summer reports.
10: The largest protected area in the country is in the northwestern Hawaiian Islands. Papahānaumokuakea National Marine Sanctuary is home to pristine coral reefs and habitat for rare species. Trump has signed a proclamation to open most of its waters to commercial fishing, along with two other Pacific marine monuments. The move is supported by the tuna fishing industry, which says it's facing tough international competition. Conservation groups say rolling back protections puts the unique ecosystem at risk. The area is also considered considered sacred by Native Hawaiian cultural groups who fought for decades for it to receive protections. Lauren Sommer, NPR News.
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1: This is Yellowstone Public Radio. I'm Carl Lengel. Good morning. The 1972 Montana Constitution opened up state government, requiring open meetings, roll call votes, and public participation. YPR's Kay Erickson reports people can hear firsthand on how legislating in Montana changed under the new Constitution at a program Monday night in Billings.
11: Dorothy Bradley, Bob Brown, and Tom Tao served in the Montana legislature before and after the 1972 Constitution. They'll be speaking at Before and After Times, sponsored by the Friends of the Montana Constitution, a group focused on the legacy of the document and the 1972 Constitutional Convention. Friends spokesperson Susan Byorth-Fox says the Billings event is an effort to advance our civic education and understanding of the 1972 Constitution.
12: And so I think they will help point out some of the unique aspects of our Constitution and how it has really affected our current situation in politics.
11: The public presentation, the Before and After Times, is Monday night, June 15th, from 5:30 to 7:30 at Petro Theater on the MSU Billings campus. For more information on the Friends of the Montana Constitution, you can go to their website, montanaconstitution.org. In Billings, I'm Kay Erickson.
1: A church, a nonprofit, and a barbershop are suing the Laramie County Sheriff's Office over its 287 agreements with Immigration and Customs Enforcement, or ICE. This marks the first legal challenge to these contracts in Wyoming. The ACLU represents the plaintiffs and claims the sheriff broke state law by signing agreements without public input. They also allege violations of the Wyoming Administrative Procedure Act. The lawsuit seeks to void the agreements, which allow local law enforcement to perform immigration enforcement. The ACLU is also investigating other Wyoming agencies with similar contracts, potentially leading to more legal actions. Laramie Sheriff Brian Kozak declined to comment. The body of an adult male was recovered from Yellowstone Lake in Yellowstone National Park earlier this week. A Park News release reports occupants of a vessel on Yellowstone Lake discovered the body of Brandon Ray of Denver on June 8th, floating in the water near Bridge Bay on the northwest shore of the lake. Park rangers responded to the lake and recovered the body along with a capsized kayak and personal belongings. Park officials report the incident is under investigation. For Yellowstone Public Radio News, I'm Carl Lengel.
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1: Here's your Yellowstone Public Radio forecast for the southern portions of Montana, including Bozeman, Billings, and Miles City. I'm meteorologist Paul Trombley. A mix of clouds and sunshine develops across the area today. High temperatures will range from the mid-70s to around 80. For tonight, partly to mostly cloudy, with some scattered showers and thundershowers developing around the region. Lows from the lower 40s in Livingston to upper 40s around 50 in Miles City and Billings. Then on Saturday, lingering clouds and some shower chances early, followed by some breaks of sun, with highs in the low to mid-60s for tomorrow. Saturday night, we'll head back in the upper 30s to mid-40s. I'm meteorologist Paul Trombley for Yellowstone Public Radio.
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10: Good morning, I'm Steve Inskeep. If you combined two movies, The Devil Wears Prada and Jurassic Park, you would get this item. Scientists took traces of a T-Rex and used it to create T-Rex skin, which they turned into a handbag, like an alligator bag, except it's dinosaur. They auctioned it in Paris, but it failed to sell. Apparently, scientists were so preoccupied with whether or not they could, they didn't stop to think if they should. It's Morning Edition.
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0: It's Morning Edition from NPR News. I'm Leila Faldin.
10: And I'm Steve Inskeep. A valued member of our staff is from Scotland, and he loves soccer. I'm not saying that is why we're covering this next story, but we are covering this next story. Scotland is in the World Cup for the first time in almost 30 years. Tomorrow night, they play their opening match against Haiti. A tartan army of fans, many wearing Scottish plaid, will be in the stands. NPR's Lauren Freya reports from Glasgow.
12: When you think of the giants of soccer, you might think of Brazil or even England. But the way the game is played everywhere today, passing the ball frequently, actually developed in the late 19th century here. In Glasgow, says Andy Kerr, guide at the Scottish Football Museum.
13: And the style was very different. England almost played rugby with their feet. Strong shoulder charges, big tackles. But the Scots players played what we call the short passing game, which has gone on to take the world by storm.
12: Scotland has the world's oldest national football trophy. It was Scottish migrants who first exported the game to powerhouses like Brazil and Argentina. Scotland gave the world Alex Ferguson, soccer's most decorated team manager. But he moved south for glory with Manchester United in the land of Scotland's arch rivals, England.
13: The English Premier League is the most famous and the most moneyed league in all of the world. So in Scotland, sometimes it does feel a bit like being a poor relation who's on the outside.
12: Scotland has never made it past the group stage of any tournament. Fans call it glorious failure. When they made it into this World Cup, their first since 1998, a billboard went up in Glasgow with two words, "We're in."
8: is incredibly significant, not just in terms of sport, but culturally.
12: Pat Nevin played for the Scottish national team back when there used to be a stereotype of the beer-guzzling tartan army.
8: Scotland fans, some decades ago, were seen as dangerous and maybe with a hint of violence behind them and not well-behaved and mostly drunk.
12: But in the 1970s and 80s,

0: one thing she spends money on. And this is her fourth in person. She's hoping it lives up to the best one she ever saw more than a half century ago.
1: The best real-life final I have ever seen live. 74, Germany and Holland.
0: West Germany won that one. Brown says it's her dream to see Scotland win this one.
1: I go always in hope, but often not expectation. Strange things can happen.
0: No matter what, there's always the next World Cup when she'll be 97. Lauren Freyer, NPR News, Glasgow.
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4: Here's your Yellowstone Public Radio forecast for the northern portions of Montana, including Great Falls, Havre, and Helena. I'm meteorologist Paul Trombley.
5: With sunny breaks and some cloudiness today, a few late day showers and thunder showers are expected around the area. High temperatures will range from the mid to upper 60s. For tonight, a few showers or thunder showers early, then partly cloudy with upper 30s to mid 40s. And then for Saturday, we'll see clouds and some breaks of sunshine with high temperatures into the upper 50s to the mid 60s. Saturday night with partly cloudy to mainly clear skies, mid 30s to lower 40s. Then with some sun Sunday, highs pushing the upper 60s and lower 70s.
4: This is meteorologist Paul Trombley for Yellowstone Public Radio.
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11: From Marketplace in New York, I'm Kimberly Adams. SpaceX makes its market debut today. The company says it has raised the $75 billion it was seeking. It's a record-breaking initial public offering, valuing SpaceX at $1.77 trillion. CEO Elon Musk, who will retain voting control, is poised to become the world's first trillionaire. The stock will debut with a number of unknowns, though, and Marketplace's Nova Safo is here to break those down for us. Good morning, Nova.
12: Good morning, Kimberly.
11: Let's start with the biggest unknown. Is the stock actually worth what the company says it's worth?
12: Yeah, and SpaceX says it's worth $135 per share, and it confirmed it got that price at public offering. That's how it raised $75 billion. And here's the issue. The company sidestepped the typical IPO process where it makes the case to investors about what its valuation should be. Instead, SpaceX went directly and just said, take it or leave it, $135. So considering the company is currently losing money, is it really worth more right now than, say, JP Morgan Chase, for example? Well, we're going to find out that in real time because the company's assertions didn't get tested in the IPO process.
11: There's also the unknown of how retail investors will affect the stock. Can you explain that?
12: Yeah, retail investors, meaning individuals, can buy the stock before it's public. This typically is limited to about 10% of shares being issued. SpaceX, though, set aside a lot more, reportedly 30%. Here's the thing, though. Retail investors can be quick to buy and sell, so we'll see that get tested in the next few days in the form of whether it's going to cause more volatility.

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1: Here's your Yellowstone Public Radio forecast for Montana and the surrounding areas. I'm meteorologist Paul Trombley. A fairly seasonal temperature pattern will continue to play out here for us as we finish out the work week and head into the weekend. In addition, we're still going to see a few more shower chances around the region as well here for today and tonight. Even some shower chances on Saturday, especially for the southern fringe of Montana and in the northern part of Wyoming more so. Otherwise, a high-pressure system is going to more fully engage itself over our area here as we get through the latter half of the weekend and into early next week. And as we see that, we're going to see temperatures on the upswing as we make our way through the extended forecast. So starting to see those temperatures starting to warm back up through the 70s and 80s more so into next week. This is meteorologist Paul Trombley for Yellowstone Public Radio.
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6: 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I'm Leila Faldin.
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7: 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They were one of the breakthrough bands of 1996 and also one of that year's great tragedies. Sublime scored three huge hits with their major label debut.

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7: Live from NPR News in Washington, I'm Dave Mattingly. President Trump says he expects the U.S. and Iran to sign an agreement within days to end the war. The president called off additional airstrikes against Iran yesterday after saying the two countries had reached a deal. However, Iran's foreign ministry says no agreement's been finalized. Aaron David Miller served as a negotiator and advisor in the Middle East for the State Department under Democratic and Republican presidents. He says Iran will want to send a message in any agreement with the U.S.
8: I suspect that they'll want to put some distance between the recent military action that the U.S. undertook to suggest that they're not coming to the table to sign any sort of agreement under pressure.
7: He was speaking to NPR's Morning Edition. President Trump says the U.S. naval blockade of Iranian ports will remain in place until an agreement is signed. The Trump administration says it's suspending federal funding meant to curb homelessness in Los Angeles, citing financial mismanagement. More than 400,000 homes and businesses in the Midwest are still without power this morning as a result of strong storms. They included tornadoes. The vast majority of outages are in two states, Illinois and Indiana. Thousands of outages are also reported in Michigan and Wisconsin. One storm death is in Iowa. This is NPR News.
3: This is Yellowstone Public Radio. I'm Carl Lengel. Good morning. Over 100 years ago, the Fort Shaw Indian girls basketball team made history playing games across the state and becoming world champions in 1904. Montana Public Radio's Victoria Traxler reports on the celebration honoring the players and their descendants.
9: It's a crisp morning in Fort Benton, a small town nestled on the banks of the Missouri River. The smell of burning sage trickles into the fresh summer air as people begin arriving. Michelle Hernandez begins the celebration with a blessing and introduction.
10: I am from Fort Hall, Idaho, and I'm here representing my great-grandmother, Minnie Burton. Shoot, Minnie, shoot!
9: Hernandez and nearly 100 visitors, descendants, and locals are sitting in white chairs facing a new mural commissioned by Destination Fort Benton to honor the team. Fort Shaw Indian girls basketball team navigated boarding school and forced assimilation while becoming a team of skilled athletes and artists. They played games throughout the state before eventually debuting at the St. Louis World's Fair in 1904. Among the event's speakers is Linda Peavy, who co-authored a book on the history of the team. It took over a decade.
11: So that's sort of how this story happened, and it keeps having a life of its own.
9: She says the spirit of the story lives on in part through preservation. Attendees filter up to the second floor of the Fort Benton Pharmacy. Wood floors creak under the visitors. Old Masonic designs stretch along red faded walls. Here, the girls played a game exactly 123 years ago to the day. The day wrapped up in the town's agricultural museum. Here stood a backdrop of belongings, photos, and historical records about the team, including a buckskin dress made by one of the players. Outside, Sanchez looks at a large photo of her great-grandmother, Minnie.
10: What an honor to bless this place. You know, it was like, brought tears to my eyes thinking my grandmother played here.
9: She says the legacy lives on through days like this. Reporting from Fort Benton, I'm Victoria Traxler.
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13: This is Morning Edition from NPR News. I'm Leila Fadel.
14: And I'm Steve Inskeep. Today is a deadline for the Kennedy Center to stop promoting President Trump. A judge said the Washington Arts Center must remove Trump's name from all of its branding, including the marble front of its building in Washington. They were in the middle of complying when they chose another course. NPR's Elizabeth Blair, what are they doing?
15: The Kennedy Center's Board of Trustees on Thursday decided to appeal the ruling. Just to back up a little bit, U.S. District Judge Christopher Cooper ruled on two lawsuits, one from Representative Joyce Beatty, who is an ex officio board member of the Kennedy Center, meaning she serves on the board because of her role as an elected official. Another suit was from a coalition of cultural and preservation groups. The judge ruled that it was, quote, crystal clear that the Kennedy Center was intended as a living memorial to its namesake and that only Congress could change that, so that Trump's name had to come down.
14: And initially, the Kennedy Center appointees, somewhat uncharacteristically for this administration, were complying with the court order rather than appealing it to a higher court. It seemed like that for a minute.
15: That's right. The center's general counsel sent a memo to staff telling them to start removing Trump's name from the logo, all indoor and outdoor signage, email signatures, and et cetera. And that was happening. The memo also said his name would come off the building. And people were expecting it to happen early this morning. There's a pretty active group of protesters who even set up a webcam from an apartment in the nearby Watergate to watch it happen. But his name is still there.
14: What's the case for keeping it the Trump Kennedy Center?
15: The government filed a motion for a stay, which says the Kennedy Center would be, quote, forced to squander time and money only to potentially revert back to the current name after appeal. They also say removing Trump's name will hurt the center's fundraising and will contribute to its financial decline. Now, ever since Trump took over the Kennedy Center, artists have canceled shows and ticket sales have plummeted.
14: Very interesting to say that it's squandering time and money to change the name of the Kennedy Center when the Kennedy Center board changed the name of the Kennedy Center. In any case, how have the plaintiffs responded, the people who want the name down?
15: Congresswoman Joyce Beatty is being represented by Norm Eisen of the Democracy Defenders Action and Nathaniel Zielinski of the Washington Litigation Group. In a joint statement, they write, quote, the Trump administration's 11th hour gambit after waiting nearly 2 weeks evinces desperation. That is what they should be feeling because they don't have a legal leg to stand on, end quote. They have filed an opposition to the government's motion for a stay.
14: Okay, we'll continue listening for your reporting to see what happens next. Elizabeth, thanks.
15: Thank you, Steve.
14: That's NPR's Elizabeth Blair on the Kennedy Center.
13: More big cuts to federal funding for science are coming. President Trump has already canceled or suspended about a quarter of all funding for the National Science Foundation and National Institutes of Health. His latest budget proposes eliminating all forest research at the start of the summer fire season. NPR's Kirk Sigler reports.
16: Few public universities get more federal research funding than the University of Washington. And so the atmosphere on this leafy Seattle campus is tense, even in lower profile places once considered safe from White House politics, like the Forestry School. Here, U.S. Forest Service funding cuts would have immediate consequences as the West looks poised for an epic summer of fires and smoke.
17: You have time, I can show you the map, or probably you have seen the map.
16: Fire ecologist Ernesto Alvarado is looking at a giant map of the U.S. on a computer. It shows where wildfire smoke is, where it's forecast to drift, as well as the harmful particulates in it. He zooms in on a wildfire burning in New Mexico.
17: So if someone is living in Ruidoso, New Mexico, which this fire is close to Ruidoso, they can go and see where the smoke is going to.
16: Alvarado and Forest Service colleagues at the nearby Pacific Wildland Fire Sciences Lab created this map. It's updated in real time with the help of a team of grad students and IT staff here at UW.
17: We need to bring new technology. fast.
16: This taxpayer-funded tech is now widely used by governments, elite firefighting teams, and popular apps that people rely on when the smoke gets bad. It's the product, Alvarado says, of institutional knowledge developed through Forest Service research into smoke and fires.
17: You are integrating the knowledge and the science developed over decades by one team in Seattle.
16: But the Seattle Smoke Lab is now on a list of 56 out of 90 research stations identified for closure. It's part of the Trump administration's controversial Forest Service reorganization, including the relocation of its headquarters from D.C. to Utah. Morgan Varner is worried. He was a fire behavior scientist at the Seattle lab until 2019.
18: There's a haphazard to it that I think is troubling from a scientist standpoint.
16: Current lab employees did not respond to interview requests, but Varner doubts most of the staff here will be willing to relocate. The lab was put in Seattle due to its international airport and major research university.
18: Seattle is a technology hub, and so the Forest Service lab, people may think that they're sort of backwoods out measuring some trees, but this is a lab that is working with the brightest minds based in Seattle.
19: Okay, so I need you to help me change the narrative. We aren't closing research.
16: 2,700 miles to the east, U.S. Forest Service Chief Tom Schultz is sitting in the agency's soon-to-be former headquarters off the National Mall.
19: Research is important. Science is extremely important in this organization, and it has been.
16: But Schultz says the Forest Service has a $3 billion maintenance backlog, and closing or consolidating buildings that house some research stations will save money.
19: This administration is trying to be thoughtful as we move forward in terms of we involve the employees in so much of our discussions. We've got to get our budget under control. We knew we had a big shortfall coming in.
16: Schultz says science is still a priority, but his boss, President Trump's proposed budget for the Forest Service, zeroes out all research and development funding. The chief doesn't seem to think that will actually happen.
19: It was zeroed out in the 26 budget and zeroed out in the 27 budget. Congress did something different. We built an organizational structure based on what Congress has funded us to do. If Congress were to adopt the president's budget, then we will pivot accordingly.
16: If that were to happen, the U.S. Forest Service would be a skeleton of its former self, just as climate change is accelerating the frequency and severity of wildfires in the U.S. Back in Washington State, Dave Upthegrove, the elected public lands commissioner here, is standing at a popular trailhead near the Mount Baker Snoqualmie National Forest.
20: The research that's being done at these labs in Washington State helps inform our wildfire response and contributes to improving public safety for people throughout the state of Washington, particularly in rural areas.
16: Upthegrove, a Democrat, says early on in the Forest Service reorg, his agency was briefed often and assured that critical research would not be affected.
20: But recently, the Forest Service has gone radio silent, and we've not been able to get updates on the progress, the status, and the outcome of this work. So we are nervous.
16: Nervous as these lush Pacific Northwest woods he's standing in, once thought immune from major fires, could be flammable or at least choked in smoke in a matter of weeks. Kirk Sigler, NPR News, Seattle.
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3: Here's your Yellowstone Public Radio forecast for the southern portions of Montana, including Bozeman, Billings, and Miles City. I'm meteorologist Paul Trombley. A mix of clouds and sunshine develops across the area today. High temperatures will range from the mid-70s to around 80. For tonight, partly to mostly cloudy, with some scattered showers and thundershowers developing around the region. Lows from the lower 40s in Livingston to upper 40s around 50 in Miles City and Billings. Then on Saturday, lingering clouds and some shower chances early, followed by some breaks of sun, with highs in the low to mid-60s for tomorrow. Saturday night, we'll head back in the upper 30s to mid-40s. I'm meteorologist Paul Trombley. For Yellowstone Public Radio.
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3: This is Yellowstone Public Radio. I'm Carl Lengel. Good morning. The popular Rocky Mountain Jazz Collective plays Motown this weekend. I talked with the collective's leader, MSU Billings music professor Scott Jeppesen, about his approach to arranging music. Motown is a record label and a genre that blends R&B, soul, and pop. It's known for its distinctive sound and strong influence on American music. The Motown label produced a record number of chart-topping artists, including Martha Reeves and the Vandellas, Smokey Robinson and the Miracles, the Temptations, Diana Ross and the Supremes, the Jackson 5, Stevie Wonder, Marvin Gaye, and countless others. Jeppesen has arranged numerous works from the Great American Songbook. He strongly believes that interpretation is not repeating the original note for note.
24: There definitely needs to be thought behind it. And, you know, me coming from a jazz background, you know, when you pick out, you know, our Love Is Here to Stay, George Gershwin's classic jazz standard, you're not going to find a jazz musician in the world who's going to try to play it the way that Gershwin originally played it, right? It's the goal is always to put our different spin on it. It's I think about it kind of in terms of painting, even though I'm a terrible painter, but is that, you know, Gershwin gave us the canvas. What colors are we going to put on it? And I think I haven't had a chance to talk to most. I've certainly met some people that are prominent names in Motown history, but I don't think that many of them really want to hear their piece played back the same way that it always was. And the real challenge isn't to put our own spin on it, but it is to, there is a sense of cleanse the palate, right? Because it's so hard to hear something like My Girl and not immediately start going into bum, bum, bum, da, da, da, da, right? Yeah. And so when we were going to do My Girl, and I was determined, we're not going to do a bum, bum, ba, da, da. So how do you cleanse the palate and arrange something in a way that's new while still giving a nod to what it's originally about? And that's the approach I take when I'm playing a jazz standard. Is I'm a saxophonist, but my students at MSU Billings will be the first to tell you that I'm constantly hounding them about learn the lyrics to the song. You've got to learn the lyrics because so many of the songs from the Great American Songbook have the same basic types of chord progressions, just like the Motown songs tend to. They have very similar styles of melodies, just like the Motown hits do. But what makes one song different from the other? And it's what those lyrics tell you. And most of the time, the messages are either beautiful or heartbreaking.
3: Jeppesen believes that while success as a musician is often a lucky break, a musician's commitment to the intent is a critical component on the path to success.
24: There's

0: stature as somebody like Stevie Wonder or the Supremes or Aretha. We tend to remember those for sure. But there is also something, and you see this a lot again in jazz music, where the music is something that becomes deeply, deeply personal to the artists that are performing it. And I think that that is something, because so much of what makes music special and effective really comes down to the intention behind it. I'm always telling my students that, you read a book on improvisation, there's things that tell you, well, this is, you don't play this note on this chord. And I say nonsense. The only notes that are the wrong notes are the ones that you didn't mean to play, the one that you didn't have any intention behind. If you're blowing and wiggling your fingers, even if every note is in the right scale, it's not going to be an effective solo. It has to have something that has intention behind it. And so when you hear the music and you see the artists that were performing for Motown, particularly during kind of that golden era of 60s and 70s, there's obviously a lot of intention in there. And it's something that's very profoundly important to them, what they're doing.
1: Vocalist Clark Sturgis will perform with the collective. Sturgis first appeared with the group 2 years ago when Jappison's arrangements of Stevie Wonder tunes first celebrated Motown. Rocky Mountain Jazz Collective Plays Motown is scheduled for Saturday, June 13th at Kew State and Performing Arts Center, previously known as Lockwood Performing Arts Center. The concert begins at 7 p.m. For more information, visit BillingsSymphony.org. 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
3: 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I'm Layla Faldin.
4: I'm Michelle Martin.
5: And I'm Steve Inskeep. The Minnesota man charged with killing a state lawmaker and her husband in attacks targeting Democrats has admitted to the crimes. He is expected to face life in prison without the possibility of release. Here's Matt Sepik of Minnesota Public Radio.
6: Even in an era of extreme political violence, Minnesota U.S. Attorney Dan Rosen said Vance Belter's attacks on lawmakers a year ago Sunday are hard to fathom.
7: With regard to what it is that controls the criminal mind and what drives a criminal to want to commit this sort of brutal murder and to do it as coldly as it was done, I wonder if any of us who live law-abiding lives will ever really be able to understand that sort of motivation.
6: In response to questions from his attorney in court on Thursday, the 58-year-old Belter admitted that he planned the rampage for months and drew up a handwritten hit list. He disguised himself as a police officer, put flashing lights on his SUV, and donned a silicone mask before pounding on the door of Democratic State Senator John Hoffman. When Hoffman answered, Belter opened fire on the lawmaker and his wife Yvette. Both survived multiple gunshot wounds. Their daughter Hope was there but was not hit. Belter then stopped near the homes of two other Democratic lawmakers but didn't encounter them. 90 minutes after shooting the Hoffmans, Belter went to the home of Representative Melissa Hortman. He shot Hortman's husband, Mark, in the doorway, rushed inside, and shot the former House Speaker at point-blank range just as real police officers arrived. Belter ran out the back and evaded law enforcement for 43 hours before he was captured near his home outside Minneapolis. A grand jury indicted Belter for stalking, murder, and gun crimes and gave federal prosecutors the go-ahead to determine if the death penalty would be appropriate. U.S. Attorney Rosen says the Justice Department took it off the table in exchange for Belter's guilty plea.
7: The direction that we had was that we will not seek the death penalty provided Mr. Belter enters into the plea agreement that you all saw him enter into today.
6: In a statement, the Hoffman family says there can't be true justice unless Americans treat people with respect, stop dehumanizing each other, and, quote, stop dividing our country with hate and rhetoric. For NPR News, I'm Matt Sepik in Minneapolis.
4: Carmelo Anthony and Austin Metcalf were both 17, both track athletes, both strong students, when they had a confrontation at a track meet. At some point, Metcalf pushed Anthony, and Anthony stabbed Metcalf, killing him. After deliberating for just a few hours, a jury convicted Anthony of murder, and this week the judge sentenced him

0: This is Morning Edition from NPR News. I'm Michelle Martin.
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1: Good morning. President Trump tried again to name an intelligence chief. He moved too late to reassure lawmakers so dismayed by his previous choice that they let a surveillance law expire. What happens now? It's Morning Edition from NPR News. The president has called peace negotiations with Iran, quote, boring. I'm Leila Fadel.
2: And I'm Steve Inskeep. He shows more excitement over building projects in the Capitol. Our correspondent surveys what's on the president's mind, judging by what he says. Also, Team USA plays in the World Cup today. And the British artist David Hockney has died, a man who believed painting could change the world. It's Friday, June 12th. 10 years ago today, a gunman killed dozens in Orlando's Pulse nightclub. In StoryCorps, we hear from one victim's daughter. The news is next.
0: Live from NPR News in Washington, I'm Korva Coleman. The stock markets opened last hour in New York. Billionaire Elon Musk's SpaceX company has now started selling shares on the NASDAQ stock exchange, heard here. Stocks opened mixed this morning as SpaceX lifts off as a public company. NPR's Scott Horsley reports the Dow Jones Industrial Average climbed about 130 points in early trading.
4: SpaceX is looking to raise $75 billion by selling a small stake in the company to public investors. The funds would help to bankroll the company's space travel and artificial intelligence goals. Elon Musk will continue to control the vast majority of the company's shares, and the public offering will boost his already substantial fortune. Mortgage rates are inching higher. Freddie Mac says the average rate on a 30-year home loan is now just over 6.5%. Rates briefly dipped below 6% earlier this year, but bounced higher after the U.S. launched its war with Iran. Asian stocks rose sharply overnight. Scott Horsley, NPR News, Washington.
0: President Trump is floating a meeting with some top AI executives in coming days. NPR's Windsor Johnston says the president is expected to focus on ways the public can share in the wealth created by the tech industry.
5: As policyholders debate who should benefit from artificial intelligence, Cornell Tech professor Helen Nissenbaum says it's important to remember what AI is built on.
6: We get sucked into the idea that the machines are creating, rather than understanding that the machines are creating from what humans have created.
5: Nissenbaum argues that everyday Americans don't get compensated for AI using what it gleans from them. OpenAI has suggested a public wealth fund that could give all people a share of AI profits, while Anthropic has called for policies to help workers benefit if the technology displaces jobs on a large scale. Windsor Johnston, NPR News, Washington.
0: The U.S. men's national soccer team plays its first game of the FIFA World Cup tonight in Los Angeles. NPR's Becky Sullivan reports.
7: U.S. soccer has been planning for this World Cup for a long, long time. After the Americans failed to qualify for the World Cup back in 2018, they cleaned house and a new staff brought in a whole new generation of young players to develop. The 2022 tournament was a first test for the young squad. They reached the round of 16. Now they're older. The core is in their prime and they're playing here at home. Here's midfielder Tyler Adams.
8: This is, like, for me, the biggest opportunity to just really grow the game, like to inspire people, to show that American players are at the level of the rest of the world.
7: Paraguay is the first of the team's three group stage matches. Next up will be Australia, then Turkey, then, the team hopes, a run in the knockout round. Becky Sullivan, NPR News, Los Angeles.
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3: This is Yellowstone Public Radio. I'm Carl Lengel. Good morning. The 1972 Montana Constitution opened up state government, requiring open meetings, roll call votes, and public participation. YPR's Kay Erickson reports people can hear firsthand on how legislating in Montana changed under the new Constitution at a program Monday night in Billings.
9: Dorothy Bradley, Bob Brown, and Tom Tao served in the Montana legislature before and after the 1972 Constitution. They'll be speaking at Before and After Times, sponsored by the Friends of the Montana Constitution, a group focused on the legacy of the document and the 1972 Constitutional Convention. Friends spokesperson Susan Byorth-Fox says the Billings event is an effort to advance our civic education and understanding of the 1972 Constitution.
10: And so I think they will help point out some of the unique aspects of the of our Constitution and how it has really affected our current situation in politics.
9: The public presentation, The Before and After Times, is Monday night, June 15th, from 5:30 to 7:30 at Petro Theater on the MSU Billings campus. For more information on the Friends of the Montana Constitution, you can go to their website, montanaconstitution.org. In Billings, I'm Kay Erickson.
3: A church, a nonprofit, and a barbershop are suing the Laramie County Sheriff's Office over its 287 agreements with Immigration and Customs Enforcement, or ICE. This marks the first legal challenge to these contracts in Wyoming. The ACLU represents the plaintiffs and claims the sheriff broke state law by signing agreements without public input. They also allege violations of the Wyoming Administrative Procedure Act. The lawsuit seeks to void the agreements, which allow local law enforcement to perform immigration enforcement. The ACLU is also investigating other Wyoming agencies with similar contracts, potentially leading to more legal actions. Laramie Sheriff Brian Kozak declined to comment. The body of an adult male was recovered from Yellowstone Lake in Yellowstone National Park earlier this week. A Park News release reports occupants of a vessel on Yellowstone Lake discovered the body of Brandon Ray of Denver on June 8th, floating in the water near Bridge Bay on the northwest shore of the lake. Park rangers responded to the lake and recovered the body along with a capsized kayak and personal belongings. Park officials report the incident is under investigation. For Yellowstone Public Radio News, I'm Carl Lengel.
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0: Live from NPR News in Washington, I'm Dave Mattingly. It's still not clear if the U.S. and Iran have finalized a deal to end the war. NPR's Aya Batraoui says Iran is disputing what President Trump said at the White House yesterday about the two countries having reached an agreement with the intent to sign it soon.
1: He says it could happen in the next few days with the two sides signing a deal in Europe. But Iran says it's not yet done. Iran's foreign ministry says a deal has not been finalized. And Iranian media say that 2 weeks ago, there was almost a deal in place, but they say Trump added new demands.
0: Trump has said those demands were to ensure Iran does not develop or obtain a nuclear weapon. Crews in Illinois, Indiana, Ohio, Michigan, and Wisconsin are working to restore power following strong storms that moved through the region. More than 400,000 homes and businesses are still without power this morning. At least one storm-related death is reported in Iowa. Mortgage rates in the U.S. have risen again. Freddie Mac says the average 30-year fixed-rate mortgage rose this week to more than 6.5%. The U.S. begins group stage play in the Men's World Cup soccer tournament tonight against Paraguay. The tournament kicked off yesterday with Mexico beating South Africa 2-0 in Mexico City. A record 48 teams are competing at stadiums in the U.S., Canada, and Mexico. This is NPR News.
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3: Stardate June 19th. A star seldom just flies apart, at least not when it's in the prime of life. But some of them come close. One of the best examples is Regulus, the brightest star of Leo. It's rotating so fast that it's barely holding itself together. Regulus consists of four stars, but only one of them is bright enough to see with the eye alone. It's known as Regulus A. It's more than four times wider and heavier than the Sun, and it spins much faster, about 200 miles per second at the equator, almost 200 times faster than the Sun. According to studies, that's 96.5% of the speed required to make Regulus fly apart. The high speed pushes gas outward, so Regulus is about 30% wider through the equator than the poles. The star was spun up by a now-dead companion star. That star was more massive than Regulus A, so it lived a shorter life. As it expired, it puffed up. Regulus A then pulled gas from its surface. As the gas piled up on Regulus A, it added momentum to the star's rotation, like pushing harder and harder on a spinning globe. The companion eventually lost all its outer layers. That left only its dead core, known as a white dwarf, a star that did fly apart, but not until the end of its life. Regulus stands close to the right or lower right of the moon at nightfall. They stay close together as they drop down the western sky. They set around midnight. Our web address is stardate.org. For the University of Texas McDonald Observatory, I'm Billy Henry.

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2: Greetings and welcome to Christy the Wordsmith. Proverbs are short, instructive maxims that reflect the accumulated wisdom and values of a culture. Speakers of every language cherish the proverbs they have generated and learned over the centuries. English speakers have thousands of proverbs from which to choose, from live and let live to a watched pot never boils. One lovely and useful proverb is, "Still waters run deep," which, translated, means that quiet people are often more brilliant, clever, or complex than they may appear. This proverb compares aspects of the human character to hydrodynamics, where a river pools, the water is deep and still, a metaphor for intellectual depth, profound emotion, or complex motives. Conversely, a superficial person might be compared to a river's swift, rocky stretch, shallow and loud. In the Dictionary of Proverbs and Their Origins, editors Linda and Roger Flavelle comment on the usage of this sage expression. They write, "Still waters run deep means silence in others may hide hidden depths, unforeseen skills, even dubious practices. It may arouse emotions from admiration to fear." Next time, deep water, shallow water, what if the horse doesn't want to drink it? Join me then. I'm Christy the Wordsmith.
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0: It's Morning Edition from NPR News. I'm Leila Fadel.
4: And I'm Steve Inskeep. A valued member of our staff is from Scotland, and he loves soccer. I'm not saying that is why we're covering this next story, but we are covering this next story. Scotland is in the World Cup for the first time in almost 30 years. Tomorrow night, they play their opening match against Haiti. A tartan army of fans, many wearing Scottish plaid, will be in the stands. NPR's Lauren Freya reports from Glasgow.
6: When you think of the giants of soccer, you might think of Brazil or even England. But the way the game is played everywhere today, passing the ball frequently, actually developed in the late 19th century here. In Glasgow, says Andy Kerr, guide at the Scottish Football Museum.
7: And the style was very different. England almost played rugby with their feet. Strong shoulder charges, big tackles. But the Scots players played what we call the short passing game, which has gone on to take the world by storm.
6: Scotland has the world's oldest national football trophy. It was Scottish migrants who first exported the game to powerhouses like Brazil and Argentina. Scotland gave the world Alex Ferguson, soccer's most decorated team manager. But he moved south for glory with Manchester United in the land of Scotland's arch rivals, England.
7: The English Premier League is the most famous and the most moneyed league in all of the world. So in Scotland, sometimes it does feel a bit like being a poor relation who's on the outside.
6: Scotland has never made it past the group stage of any tournament. Fans call it glorious failure. When they made it into this World Cup, their first since 1998, a billboard went up in Glasgow with two words, "We're in."
8: is incredibly significant, not just in terms of sport, but culturally.
6: Pat Nevin played for the Scottish national team back when there used to be a stereotype of the beer-guzzling tartan army.
8: Scotland fans, some decades ago, were seen as dangerous and maybe with a hint of violence behind them and not well-behaved and mostly drunk.
6: But in the 1970s and 80s, as violent fan hooliganism took hold in England, Nevin says Scotland fans differentiated themselves. And even if we don't win, we will win, we will win. By admitting, even singing, that they probably won't win, so why not just party with everyone? No Scotland, no party. No Scotland, no party is their fan anthem.
9: No Scotland, no party.
6: And one of those who will be singing it in the stands at Scotland's opener near Boston this weekend is Moira Brown, who will be 94 this year.
9: My first home international was 1946.
6: Since then, she's traveled the world, from Japan to Peru to Morocco, following Scotland's national team. World Cup tickets are the one thing she spends money on. And this is her fourth in person. She's hoping it lives up to the best one she ever saw more than a half century ago.
9: The best real-life final I have ever seen live. 74, Germany and Holland.
6: West Germany won that one. Brown says it's her dream to see Scotland win this one.
9: I go always in hope, but often not expectation. Strange things can happen.
6: No matter what, there's always the next World Cup when she'll be 97. Lauren Freyer, NPR News, Glasgow.

0: From an extraordinary new double concerto for violin and guitar by the young Italian composer Giovanni Albini. Hi, I'm Tony Morris. Join me for this week's edition of Classical Guitar Alive as we celebrate music by Italian composers from Vivaldi to present day. That's this week on Classical Guitar Alive.
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0: would be helpful to try to game plan. If I had to go somewhere, where would I go? And try to arrange to have a visit at that place and establish a care relationship with that place that you might end up going if you got into trouble. So that there is some records and there's some physician or nurse practitioner or physician's assistant who knows you.
1: Oh, this makes a lot of sense. So, for example, if you know you have diabetes or high blood pressure, you go in advance to the closest hospital to you and just say, "Hey, here are my medical records, just in case I get brought here in an emergency."
0: Yeah, and try to have a relationship there. Have a visit. Have a visit. If you have diabetes, and see a primary care doctor or an endocrinologist. If you have asthma, COPD, see a pulmonologist. You have heart disease, see a cardiologist or a primary care, so that you are somehow known to that system.
1: You mentioned that you're seeing people make really challenging choices around health insurance and health care. It's been going up for everybody, people on the exchanges, people off the exchanges. Can you talk a little bit more about what you've seen in that regard?
0: A lot of times in medicine, we talk about compliance, how often patients do what we say and follow through with our recommendations, prescriptions, and so forth. And I'm seeing more patients that are having issues with compliance that are financial. So, sort of in the past, it might have been, well, I couldn't tolerate that medication, or sometimes I didn't think I needed it. And I'm seeing more non-compliance because, well, I went to the pharmacy and they told me how much it was, and I really couldn't afford that. Or I am planning to get that, but I have to borrow some money first to get it, and this someone's going to help me.
1: We just heard about another 7 million people dropping their ACA coverage. A lot of people are about to lose Medicaid because of new work requirements and other things. So, what does that look like?
0: I think that health care has been stressed and stretched for a while now. I think the COVID pandemic was a huge stressor. This is going to be another huge stressor that I feel we're probably even
1: What do you mean by
0: less
1: this?
0: prepared for. I mean, sort of the wave of underinsurance. Underinsurance. I think it looks like a lot of people with chronic diseases showing up to the few hospitals that have emergency rooms, and those emergency rooms being overwhelmed.
2: That's Dr. LaWanda Grisette, Chief of Cardiology at University of South Alabama Health. We also spoke with two administrators there about how they're preparing for the effects of healthcare changes stemming from the GOP tax and spending law passed last year. The Marketplace Morning Report podcast feed will have that if you miss it on air, and all of our reporting is online at marketplace.org. In New York, I'm Kimberly Adams with the Marketplace Morning Report. 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
4: In It happens sometimes that wonderful music just disappears for decades or even centuries. The most common way this happens is composers' manuscripts get filed in these huge archives and they get lost in those vast collections. That's what happened with this piece of music. From APM, American Public Media, this is Performance Today. I'm Valerie Kaler. Samuel Coleridge Taylor was an 18-year-old in London when he wrote this piano quintet in 1893. It got played once that year, and then not again until 2001. We'll hear the Lost and Found Piano Quintet by Samuel Coleridge Taylor in concert later in this hour of PT.
5: I'm from NPR News in Washington. I'm Corva Coleman. The Kennedy Center in Washington, D.C. has appealed a judge's ruling that President Trump's name be removed from the building and all of the center's branding materials. NPR's Elizabeth Blair reports the judge set today as the deadline.
6: U.S. District Judge Christopher Cooper wrote that only Congress could authorize adding Trump's name to the Kennedy Center. He was ruling on a lawsuit filed by Congresswoman Joyce Beatty, one of the center's ex officio board members. The Kennedy Center appeared to be complying. Its general counsel sent a memo to staff instructing them to remove Trump's name from the logo, promotional materials, and all indoor and outdoor signage. But last night, the Kennedy Center filed a notice to appeal the judge's ruling. Beatty's lawyers filed an opposition to the appeal that says the center had ample time to appeal the judge's ruling and that, quote, this latest gambit is frivolous. Elizabeth Blair, NPR News, Washington.
5: The Indian Foreign Ministry says it has summoned the American Charge d'Affaires for the second time this week. That's after U.S. naval forces fired on an Indian vessel in the Gulf of Oman. Three Indian sailors were killed. As reporter Shweta Desai tells us, this is a rare public breach between India and the U.S.
7: Tensions began after U.S. forces disabled three ships manned by Indian sailors in as many days. That included a ship that American forces targeted on Wednesday, killing three Indian sailors. In a press statement, the Foreign Ministry said it lodged a, quote, strong protest with U.S. diplomat Jason Meeks over the downing of the vessels. It said that Meeks was, quote, requested to convey India's strong concerns to his authorities. U.S. Central Command or CENTCOM says all three vessels were attempting to transport Iranian oil in violation of an American blockade. More than 320,000 Indians work as merchant sailors, making them quite vulnerable to these attacks. For NPR News, I'm Shweta Desai.
5: The U.S. Forest Service has now exceeded its hiring targets for wildland firefighters. They'll be deployed for the summer fire season. NPR's Kirk Siegler reports the West is on edge after a warm, dry winter.
8: New numbers provided to NPR by the U.S. Forest Service show the agency has now hired more than 11,500 seasonal firefighters, which is ahead of where Chief Tom Schultz says they need to be. Schultz is warning of a potentially long and smoky summer in the West.
9: So we do have conditions that are alarming, but we are prepared for that.
8: Schultz credits the solid hiring numbers to recent pay raises approved for federal wildland firefighters, but he acknowledges morale is still a big issue after President Trump cut thousands of permanent staff in the last year. Those included experienced veterans who were part of elite incident command teams and so-called red card holders who were trained to deploy to major fires. Kirk Siegler, NPR News, Boise.
5: This is NPR.
3: This is Yellowstone Public Radio. I'm Carl Lengle. Good morning. Billings Alive After 5 kicked off Thursday evening. On an outdoor stage next to the pub station, the opening act Holland Dotson and Cole Jonathan greeted a crowd of a couple of hundred adults and children enjoying the warm weather and festivities. Becky Harvey was a first-time attendee.
10: My brother's lived here for 6 years. We finally just made the trek from southeast South Dakota. And my brother works for the pub station serving hot dogs. And so we came to kind of check it out and see him working and listen to live music with our kiddos. We're always a big fan of live music and being out in the sunshine, the beautiful weather. It's gorgeous.
3: The seasonal event is sponsored by the Downtown Billings Alliance. It features 8 Thursday evening appearances across the eastern side of downtown. James is one of the DBA employees helping to keep the street crossings on Montana Avenue safe.
11: We're at rush hour. It's 5:35 right now, but for the most part, people are being pretty good. You know, we've got our new crossing lights.
12: Alive After 5 is not just an outdoor family street party, but a reminder that Billings might be growing to its outer limits, but it still has an historic downtown that is thriving with businesses. Ryan works at Bar MT, which is located just across Montana Avenue in the old train depot.
13: We really do feel an impact if it is within about a block or three blocks.
12: Alive After 5 continues across numerous locations Thursday evenings through July 30th. This is Yellowstone Public Radio. I'm Carl Lengel.
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4: 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I'm Valerie Kaler. Going to school and getting an education can help you prepare for a job, but there is nothing that can replace the knowledge you get from hands-on experience, even if that experience comes from a slightly different angle. Antonio Monacorda is a conductor based in Berlin. He has studied conducting formally, but before that, he learned some invaluable lessons about leading an orchestra by being in the orchestra. Monacorda was the concertmaster, the first violinist of the Gustav Mahler Youth Orchestra, went on to become a founding member and longtime concertmaster of the Mahler Chamber Orchestra, both led by Claudio Abbado. Working with Abbado taught Monacorda that the conductor is really there to help the orchestra, not control it. He appreciated how Abbado did not have a massive ego, but rather approached the musicians with a spirit of simply making music together. Unexpectedly, though, Monacorda feels he learned even more playing under conductors who weren't so great. He said it became a concertmaster's job to hold the orchestra together, even with a quote-unquote bad conductor. And he got some firsthand experience on what not to do. Antonello Monacorda takes all those leadership lessons with him onto the podium. He was the artistic director of the Potsdam Chamber Academy for 15 years, and he also conducts major orchestras and opera house orchestras all around the world. Let's drop in on a recent concert Monacorda led in Copenhagen with the Danish National Symphony Orchestra. This is the Coriolan Overture by Beethoven.

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1: We look back on this day 10 years ago when a shooter at the Pulse nightclub in Orlando killed 49 people. 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
0: Anyone who's lost a loved one to cancer is familiar with the complicated swirl of emotions that are part and parcel of that diagnosis. There's a stricken feeling, like getting punched and not remembering how to breathe. There's the period of, there must be some mistake, and let's get a second opinion. There's also anger, which might collapse into sorrow and then explode back into anger again. When it's a beloved parent who's gotten that diagnosis, there's another element, a feeling of being unmoored, of the formerly solid ground beneath your feet shifting and crumbling. Composer Joel Love lost his dad to cancer in 2014, the same year he'd been diagnosed. Love says the music we're going to hear next is about the emotions they all went through that year. It's in two sections, Threnody, full of anger and sadness and confusion, and a seamless segue into the second half, Adieu, a celebration of life. In Memoriam by Joel Love, played here by the Canary Saxophone Quartet.

The Canary Quartet with Joel Love's tribute to his father, In Memoriam, which ended with a section the composer called a celebration of life. Joel Love said, quote, "My father's last words to me, other than I love you, were live the life you want to live and never look back." That concert at St. Paul's by the Sea Episcopal Church in Jacksonville Beach, Florida, was part of the Beaches Fine Arts series. In a moment, one heck of a freshman effort. This is Performance Today from APM.

0: Our technical director here at PT is Craig Thorson. Gene Barron is our technical producer. Our director of media production and operations is Elizabeth Iverson. The senior director of media operations for APM is Josh Kubasta. Engineering help this week from Josh Savageau, Derek Ramirez, and Michael DeMarc. 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

0: Music by pianist and composer Clara Schumann, a set of three romances for violin and piano. Susie Park played violin, and Marie McDermott played the piano. That performance was from a concert put on by Accordo, a string ensemble made up of principal string players from the St. Paul Chamber Orchestra and the Minnesota Orchestra. Susie Park hails from the Minnesota Orchestra, and Anne-Marie McDermott joined Accordo as a special guest for that concert at Westminster Hall in Minneapolis, presented by the Schubert Club. In a moment, preserving culture through music. 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
0: We're about to hear new music by Syrian-American composer Malik Jandali, a piece for clarinet and orchestra. It is full of traditional Syrian styles and themes. For Jandali, it's a way of preserving Syrian culture when so much has been destroyed by the Syrian civil war. For example,

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Hello and welcome to Classical Guitar Alive. I'm Tony Morris. Classical Guitar Alive is broadcast thanks to the generous support of the Augustine Foundation and the Kadosky Family Fund and Charles and Taco Parker and by Augustine Strings, makers of classical guitar strings since 1947. And thanks to a gift in loving memory of Adam Bratcher. Thanks for joining me for this week's edition of Classical Guitar Alive featuring music by Italian composers. We'll hear music by Vivaldi, Vaccari, Giuliani, and the young Italian composer Giovanni Albini. We'll start with Vivaldi's Concerto for Two Mandolins, arranged for two modern guitars, with accompaniment by Baroque Guitar and Theorbo, performed by the Artist Guitar Duo.

Opening this week's edition of Classical Guitar Alive, featuring music by Italian composers, we've just heard the Artist Guitar Duo performing Vivaldi's Concerto for Two Mandolins. Filippo Dalla Casa was a professor of painting and an avid amateur lutenist at the end of the Baroque period. That was a time in which interest in the lute was declining in favor of other instruments such as the guitar and harpsichord. It's thanks to him that this next piece was preserved. This is the Concerto for Mandolin and Arch Lute by Giuseppe Vaccari. It's performed on Lute and Arch Lute by Pablo and Daniel Zappico.

Giuseppe Vaccari's Concerto for Mandolin and Archlute, performed by the Zappico Brothers. One of Mauro Giuliani's best-known concert showpieces is his Grand Sonata Eroica in A Major, Opus 150. We'll hear it performed by Marco Tamayo.

Marco Tamayo performing Giuliani's Grand Sonata Eroica in A, Opus 150. Giovanni Albini is a young 21st century composer and guitarist. He's not yet 40 years old, but he's already written concert music and music for films and television, commercials, video games, and even music apps. This is his two-movement double concerto for violin and guitar. It's performed by violinist David Alonia, guitarist Giorgio Mirto, and La Camariste Ambrosiane, conducted by Dario Garignani.

Giovanni Albini's Double Concerto for Violin and Guitar. David Alagna was the violinist with guitarist Giorgio Mirto and La Cameriste Ambrosiane, conducted by Dario Garignani. We'll close this week's edition of Classical Guitar Live featuring music by Italian

0: Closing this week's edition of Classical Guitar Alive featuring music by Italian composers, we've just heard Giulio Tompolini and the Haydn Orchestra String Quartet in the final movement of Mario Castelnuovo Tedesco's Guitar Quintet. You've been listening to Classical Guitar Alive. 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I'm Tony Morris. 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
1: I'm Indira Lakshmanan. Congress failed to extend warrantless wiretapping to surveil suspected terrorists abroad. Critics say losing that tool puts us at risk as we host the World Cup in July 4th.
2: This is a time of risk for the American people. And so we're going to shut the lights off on this program and put at risk the American people.
1: That's next time on Here and Now.
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0: Robert Coles was a child psychiatrist who worked with black school children desegregating the South. At the end of his life, he was reunited with one of them, civil rights activist Ruby Bridges.
1: And I said, "You did a really good thing. You've had an amazing life." And he said, "You think so?" And I said, "You did a really good thing."
0: Ruby Bridges remembers Robert Coles on All Things Considered from NPR News.
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0: Australian actress Samara Weaving is known as a scream queen, with roles in horror movies like Ready or Not and The Babysitter.
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0: Like her new role as a runaway con artist in the new movie Carolina Caroline. 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

0: Is public health messaging. We are actually effectively communicating to people that there is negative consequences to high levels of alcohol intake. I do think there's also very real behavioral changes in how young people are spending their Friday nights compared to, I'm not going to make any guesses about anyone's age, but compared to how I spent my Friday nights. And I think that people tend to socialize very differently. There's also in certain states, I think access to legal marijuana has changed alcohol consumption as well. So there's been in some places a shift from one substance to another. And some of this is also in that case non-caloric. And so there may be a perception that being California sober is perhaps healthier than other intake patterns. And so I do think that it reflects both, I hope, some of the public health messaging, but also broader changes in the way that young people are spending their Friday nights.
1: Jackie Barker is an associate professor in the Department of Pharmacology and Physiology at Drexel University's College of Medicine. And Tom Schellheimer is a brewer and professor of fermentation science at Oregon State University. Thank you both for being with us and sharing this really interesting knowledge. Appreciate it.
0: Yes, it was fun. Thank you.
2: Yeah, fun discussion with you guys.
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4: Here's your Yellowstone Public Radio forecast for Montana and the surrounding areas. I'm meteorologist Paul Trombley. We'll still see a few opportunities for showers in the short term, as we do see the possibility of a few showers and thunder showers later this afternoon in northern Montana, and then building a little bit further south across the state overnight and into Saturday morning. Showers most likely getting closer to the Wyoming border on Saturday morning. Otherwise, it does look as though high pressure sets up over the area as we head from Saturday night through Sunday and into early next week, as we do still stay with temperatures trending to more seasonal levels as we continue through the extended forecast. So starting to see those highs back up through the 70s a bit more in most areas as we head into early next week. A few more storm chances here and there as we get into the middle portion of the week. This is meteorologist Paul Trombley for Yellowstone Public Radio.
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We've got the B.G. Adair Trio from Jazz Piano Romance. What are you doing for the rest of your life?

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Thank you for your support.

Ho ho. From Little Jazz, best of the Verve years, Roy Eldridge there with Sweet Georgia Brown. What a great sound, absolutely. I'm Chuck Levins. Welcome, friends, to the Jazz Living Room. We've got so much great music. We've got Houston Person coming up, David Garfield, New York Voices from New York Voices Live, Tom Dempsey, Dave Brubeck, Josh Lawrence, and Ahmed Jamal as well. All coming up. Some really great, great adventures here in the Jazz Living Room. Got one from, this is a new release called Leading the British Invasion. It's a kind of a tribute sort of thing. John Hart on guitar, Adam Scone on the organ, and Rudy Albin on drums. And this is a song, not sure what it has to do with anything, but it's one called Rehab.

Here's your Yellowstone Public Radio forecast for Montana and the surrounding areas. I'm meteorologist Paul Trombley. We'll still see a few opportunities for showers in the short term, as we do see the possibility of a few showers and thunder showers later this afternoon in northern Montana, and then building a little bit further south across the state overnight and into Saturday morning. Showers most likely getting closer to the Wyoming border on Saturday morning. Otherwise, it does look as though high pressure sets up over the area as we head from Saturday night through Sunday and into early next week, as we do still stay with temperatures trending to more seasonal levels as we continue through the extended forecast. So starting to see those highs back up through the 70s a bit more in most areas as we head into early next week. A few more storm chances here and there as we get into the middle portion of the week. This is meteorologist Paul Trombley for Yellowstone Public Radio.

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1: Here's your Yellowstone Public Radio forecast for the southern portions of Montana, including Bozeman, Billings, and Miles City. I'm meteorologist Paul Trombley. Sky stays sunny to partly cloudy through the afternoon hours. High temperatures will range from the mid-70s to around 80. For tonight, partly to mostly cloudy, with some scattered showers and thundershowers developing around the region. Lows from the lower 40s in Livingston to upper 40s around 50 in Miles City and Billings. Then on Saturday, lingering clouds and some shower chances early, followed by some breaks of sun, with highs in the low to mid-60s for tomorrow. Saturday night, we'll head back in the upper 30s to mid-40s. I'm meteorologist Paul Trombley for Yellowstone Public Radio.

That's Josh Lawrence. That's off of his release called Contrast. He's on trumpet with the song Around the Circle. Dave Brubeck before that from the wonderful Time Out release, timeless Time Out release. Paul Desmond on alto, Joe Morello drums. Kaffee's Waltz, the song there. And the Tom Dempsey, Tim Ferguson Quartet ahead of that with Skylark, featured Joel Fram on tenor sax. That's off of Waltz New. There you go. New York Voices did Stolen Moments from New York Voices Live. Got one now from Ahmad Jamal off of the legendary OK and Epic recordings. It's a Fats Waller, Clarence Williams tune in a trio featuring Ray Crawford.

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2: Here's your Yellowstone Public Radio forecast for the southern portions of Montana, including Bozeman, Billings, and Miles City. I'm meteorologist Ray Miller.
3: Mainly cloudy skies tonight, with a chance of scattered showers and thunderstorms. Temperatures falling back into the upper 40s and lower 50s. Saturday, cloudy skies, with a few isolated showers and thunderstorms early in the day, with high temperatures in the low to mid-60s. On Sunday, we'll see a blend of clouds and sunshine, with highs in the upper 60s and low 70s. On Monday, we'll see partly cloudy skies, and highs in the upper 70s and low 80s. Tuesday, cloudy, with highs in the 80s.
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0: It's All Things Considered from NPR News. I'm Elsa Chang.
4: And I'm Mary Louise Kelly. Coming up, pop artist Bebe Rexha has a new album out.
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6: Live from NPR News in Culver City, California, I'm Dwayne Brown. A federal judge has issued a preliminary injunction blocking the Trump administration's nearly $2 billion anti-weaponization fund. The judge said the move was necessary, as we hear from NPR's Ryan Lucas.
7: At a court hearing on a lawsuit challenging the fund, U.S. District Judge Leonie Brinkema said the public statements from DOJ officials that the department was abandoning the fund were not sufficient. She noted that President Trump continues to publicly support the fund and that the government has refused to formally declare under oath that the fund is indeed dead. Judge Brinkema therefore issued a preliminary injunction blocking the fund, but she gave the Justice Department 1 week to provide a clear, unambiguous declaration under penalty of perjury, signed by the Acting Attorney General and the U.S. Treasury Secretary, that the fund will not move ahead. If it does so, the judge said she will likely dismiss the lawsuit. If the government does not do so, then the case will move forward. Ryan Lucas, NPR News, Alexandria, Virginia.
6: Well, workers are beginning the process of removing Donald Trump's name from the facade of the Kennedy Center in Washington. It's already been stripped from all digital and print branding after a federal judge ruled it was, quote, crystal clear that the Arts and Cultural Center was intended to be a living memorial to former President John F. Kennedy. The judge said only Congress could change that. So that means Trump's name has to come down despite an appeal from the White House. Here's NPR's Elizabeth Blair.
8: The government filed a motion for a stay, which says the Kennedy Center would be, quote, forced to squander time and money only to potentially revert back to the current name after appeal. They also say removing Trump's name will hurt the center's fundraising and will contribute to its financial decline. Now, ever since Trump took over the Kennedy Center, artists have canceled shows and ticket sales have plummeted.
6: That's Elizabeth Blair. 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
9: 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I'm Kay Erickson. Billings Alive After 5 downtown event kicked off last night. YPR's Carl Lengel has the details.
10: Billings Alive After 5 kicked off Thursday evening. On an outdoor stage next to the pub station, the opening act Holland Dotson and Cole Jonathan greeted a crowd of a couple of hundred adults and children enjoying the warm weather and festivities. Becky Harvey was a first-time attendee.
11: My brother's lived here for 6 years, and we finally just made the trek from southeast South Dakota. 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We're always a big fan of live music and being out in the sunshine, the beautiful weather. It's gorgeous.
10: The seasonal event is sponsored by the Downtown Billings Alliance. It features 8 Thursday evening appearances across the eastern side of downtown. James is one of the DBA employees helping to keep the street crossings on Montana Avenue safe.
12: We're at rush hour. It's 5:35 right now, but for the most part, people are being pretty good. You know, we've got our new crossing lights.
10: Alive After 5 is not just an outdoor family street party. but a reminder that Billings might be growing to its outer limits, but it still has an historic downtown that is thriving with businesses. Ryan works at Bar MT, which is located just across Montana Avenue in the old train depot.
13: We really do feel an impact if it is within about a block or three blocks.
10: Alive After 5 continues across numerous locations Thursday evenings through July 30th. I'm Carl Lengel.
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0: So like I would make all these friends on the dance floor that I never have seen before and then never spoke to again after we had the best night of our lives, you know? And I think for Sad Girls, it was kind of like I was still going through my breakup internally and going out in these places and just being in the mix. I feel like I was in the culture and it was it's a very different environment. I guess Sad Girls is like, you don't want the night to end. You're feeling good. The music shuts your brain off. And you don't want to go back to reality, as sad as that sounds. But I think it's also very human.
1: We've been speaking with Bebe Rexha. Her new album is Dirty Blonde. Thank you so much.
0: Thank you. I could have sworn I saw you here, but when I looked away, you disappeared. Maybe it's the
2: flashing lights. Rogers missed you too much tonight, and I'm not ready for the... 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
10: I almost got kicked out for not standing up for the flag. 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